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0: With SRN News, I'm Keith Peters in Washington. President Trump discussed the Iran war and the blockade of the Strait of Hormuz during a summit with Chinese President Xi Jinping, that according to Secretary of State Marco Rubio. Rubio says the president made the case to China to take a more active role on Iran.
1: The Chinese have ships stuck in the Persian Gulf. Because setting up a system that says we're going to let certain ships through but others not, it's easier said than done. And you saw a Chinese, not Chinese flag vessel, but it was a Chinese cargo, got hit over the weekend. I'm sure Iran didn't do it deliberately, but they did it. It happened. And so that's why these Chinese ships are stuck in there.
0: China's Xi Jinping also warned President Trump that their two countries could clash over the island nation of Taiwan if the issue is not handled properly. China claims Taiwan as part of its own territory. The Senate has voted to withhold their pay during government shutdown.
2: The bill's sponsor, Republican Senator John Kennedy, says the measure ensures lawmakers share the burden faced by unpaid federal workers.
3: This is about putting our money where our mouth is.
2: The proposal applies to the Senate only and goes into effect the day after the November 3rd midterm election. Two shutdowns in the past year created significant financial hardship, particularly at the Department of Homeland Security. The department reopened last month after a 76-day partial shutdown, the longest agency funding lapse in history. I'm Lisa Dwyer.
0: The Supreme Court has preserved women's access to a drug used in the most common method of abortion, rejecting lower court restrictions while a lawsuit continues. Record day on Wall Street with the Dow up by 370 points. The Nasdaq rose 232. The S&P advanced 56. This is SRN News. A victory for religious freedom in Ohio.
4: Officials in Montgomery County have agreed to settle a lawsuit with Grace Haven over whether the Christian foster care ministry can hire only believers. The county had refused to do business with Grace Haven unless it hired non-Christians. Alliance Defending Freedom represents the organization and says, quote, "The government can't deny public benefits to a ministry that is caring for young survivors of sex trafficking solely because of its religious character." Michael Harrington reporting.
0: Evangelist Greg Laurie will hold another Harvest Crusade at Angel Stadium in Anaheim, California in July. The one-night event will include performances by contemporary Christian music stars such as Phil Wickham, Michael W. Smith, and Cody Carnes. Laurie says, "We've been doing Harvest Crusades for 37 years now, but there's nothing like the spiritual hunger we've seen recently in our nation." This is SRN News. The EPA is seeking to relax limits that require coal-fired power plants to prevent the release of toxic heavy metals into streams and rivers. Bob Agnew reports.
5: The agency says a three-year-old rule was unduly costly for the energy industry at a time when energy demand is spiking, and that its new rule will lower the cost of power generation. It's the latest step the Trump administration has taken to pull back regulations on coal mining and coal-fired power, a major reversal from former Democrat administrations, including both Obama and Biden, who spoke openly about using regulations to shut down the coal industry. Bob Agnew reporting.
0: More details are out after six people were found dead in a rail yard shipping container in Laredo, Texas last weekend. Police say the six were from Honduras and Mexico and included a 14-year-old boy. Police say it was part of a human smuggling effort. More details at SRNNews.com.
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8: If love is blind, marriage can be a real eye-opener. I didn't have much to offer Lainey when we got married at the end of 1972. I had just been drafted after flunking out of college, but she took a chance on me. It didn't take long for my drinking and pot smoking to cause problems, and she left me for a few days, long enough to make me wonder about my purpose in life. But she came back, and I carried on as before. When I got orders to go to Korea, I bargained with God to change my orders. Then when he answered my prayer, I dismissed it as coincidence. I wonder how many marriages are like ours was for many years. We stayed together because we didn't know what else to do, always hoping things would be different. Lainey left me again, and this time I was the one who went back to her. Each of us thought the other was wrong and needed to change, but neither knew how. And then she did change. Jesus came into her heart, and she started going to church and reading the Bible. She took me to see an evangelistic movie about the end times that really scared me. Our marriage got worse, and we were ready to separate again when I cried out to God and asked him to save me. Peace flooded my heart like a tidal wave as God made me a new creature in Christ. Jesus set me free of profanity, alcohol, and drugs, and our marriage became a reflection of his love. I'm Mike Clutter, and no one deserved new life less than I, but that's God's grace, and it's for you too. If the Son therefore shall make you free, you shall be free indeed.
7: If you would like to be free from the weight of sin by receiving Jesus Christ as Lord and Savior, or maybe you have questions about it, call 1-888-NEED-HIM right now. 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

0: Time to get up and start another day at work. 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
0: Remember, wherever you are, that's your mission field. 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
1: Childhood abuse affects people in many ways. I was physically abused at 10. To forget the shame, I took up role-playing games, then drinking, smoking, marijuana, and pornography. I introduced some of my friends to alcohol, but when my best friend was killed driving drunk, the guilt was unbearable. I quit college and lost my job. I started cruising town, scaring girls with a gun-shaped cigarette lighter, and that brought a SWAT team to our house, so Dad threw me out. I was depressed over the mess of my life, the kids I led astray, my friend's death, the disgrace of being abused. The pain was constant, like a prison wall. I feared dying in a fire, and one night I awoke to TV pictures of a massive fire. The next day at work, we had a fire drill, and I got locked in a storage room with flammables. That night I lost it, screaming and throwing rocks. A few days later, I threatened my family with a knife. After time in a mental hospital, I tried to change. I did things I thought would please God, even trying to sacrifice my life, but I was still in a prison. One day I met a pastor. He explained that there was nothing I could do to please God, but the good news was that Jesus did for me what I couldn't do for myself. In Christ, I found a new life and release from my prison. I'm Matthew Rath. If the Son, therefore, shall make you free, ye shall be free indeed.
0: If you would like to be free from the weight of sin by accepting Jesus Christ as Lord and Savior, call 1-888-NEED-HIM right now. Free Indeed is a production of Pacific Garden Mission, 1458 South Canal Street, Chicago, Illinois, 60607. 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
3: So I want to take these two comparisons and apply some very simple lessons to our task of presenting the gospel to the entire world, to every nation, to every creature, to the ends of the earth. And I want to extract five simple lessons or principles. First of all, if you read the account of the feeding of the 5,000 in Matthew's Gospel, as we read,

your responsibility. I have ordered you to do it. And I have never retracted the order. Secondly, I'd like to illustrate from the feeding of the 5,000 and the 4,000 a relationship, what I think is very important, between two things which tend to be regarded by some Christians as almost opposites. Let me say in general, Christians are very simplistic in their approach. They say two things which are different and they kind of feel, well, we've got to make a choice for one. Like, for instance, between the gifts of the Spirit and the fruit of the Spirit. They are not alternatives. God doesn't say, I'm so impoverished that if I give you gifts, I can't afford to let you have fruit. God says, I expect you to have fruit and exercise it through the gifts. The gifts are the means to make fruit available. They're not contrary. They complement one another. Now, in this situation, I see, again, two things which are often regarded as being inconsistent. And yet they're not. The one is what I would call order or discipline. The other is God's supernatural power. And we tend to have in the church groups that will major on one or the other. There's the order, discipline group. Everybody lined up. Everybody with their own shepherd. Everybody accountable. Everybody doing exactly what they're supposed to be doing. Everybody allotted. Everybody in a place. Now, that's not wrong. In fact, it's very clearly demonstrated in the feeding of the 5,000. Jesus said, make them sit down in groups of 50s, in rows. If he hadn't done that, some of the people would never have got fed. Because the people at the front would have helped themselves and the people at the back would never have made it. That being human nature, when people are hungry. Believe me, if you've seen hungry people, they lose their manners very quickly. There would have probably been some people that would have been trampled underfoot and actually lost their lives in the rush of the multitude to receive this food. So it was imperative that they begin with order, with getting everybody into a sizable group that could be dealt with. To me, that's a very clear example of the importance of order, of authority, of discipleship. But let me point out, they could have got everybody neatly ordered in groups of 50 and left them hungry. What good would have that been? That was not sufficient. It was necessary, but not sufficient. To make it effective, then the supernatural grace and power of God had to be released. Supernatural power in the service of the Lord is not an option. It's not something that you can have, well, he's the kind of person that goes after that kind of thing. I'm not much interested in that. I just want to lead a quiet, decent, orderly Christian life. Miracles and gifts of the Spirit, that's fine, but I'm not that kind of person. I don't believe that any of us has a right to take that attitude. I believe it's an unscriptural attitude. As Bob Mumford has said, the gifts of the Spirit are not toys. They're tools. They have to be there to get the job done. And so I want to suggest to you that the second principle here is that the order and discipline has to be balanced and complemented by the supernatural power of God to work a miracle. And I'm not just really thinking in terms of miracles of healing. I'm talking about a miraculous way of looking at things. A miraculous approach to life. An approach that never says I'm limited to my own ability and my own resources, but views every situation in the light of God's unlimited resources. That's what I mean by a supernatural approach to life. The third principle is that the multiplication did not depend merely on Jesus, but it depended on the disciples passing on what they received from Jesus. If the disciples had not passed on what they received, the miracle would never have been consummated. And I believe again the same is true with you and me. With the grace of God,
It is not dependent only on Jesus.

0: Jesus. It originates with Jesus, but it has to be completed by our cooperation and activity. I believe the same is true in the task of reaching the entire world. The grace originates with Jesus. The power originates with Jesus. The provision originates with Jesus. But for the world to receive it, we have to receive it and pass it on. We can either become channels or barriers. And I'm inclined to think that's the only option that we have. There isn't a third alternative. When God gives an order and makes His grace available, we have just two options. You can become a channel of it or a barrier to it. And I would like to suggest to everybody here this morning, that's where you are. Right now, you're either a channel or a barrier. And if you're not a channel, you are a barrier. There are no gray areas. You either go on in faith or you go back into unbelief. There's not a third choice. You know, I see many Christians today backsliding, not because they wanted to sin, but because they were afraid to go forward in faith. I see that as perhaps the greatest danger that confronts us as Christians, is being afraid to move on in faith. We want to play it safe. We want to be secure. We don't want to take the risk. We just sit where we are and keep things nice. I don't believe that's an option. I don't believe we can do that. I believe we either go forward into more faith or we go back into unbelief. And unbelief, the writer of Hebrews says, leads to perdition. And concerning the people that do that, God says, my soul has no pleasure in them. The options are not complicated. They're very clear. The fourth principle I see in this miracle is that multiplication continued until all the needs were met and beyond. Not merely was everybody fed, but everybody was fed and they had a lot more left over at the end than they began with. Now that's no accident. I believe Jesus is demonstrating God's resources are limitless. He's never limited to just meeting the need. He always has abundance. One of the key words in understanding God is the word abundance. I don't know any one word that better describes God than the word abundant. God has always got more than enough. And as I understand Scripture, He's always willing to make available to us more than enough. 2 Corinthians 9:8, God is able to make all grace abound toward us, that we always, having all sufficiency in all things, may abound to every good work. Sufficiency is having enough. Abundance is having more than enough. But the abundance is given us, not for selfish pleasure and indulgence, but for every good work. And then, the final point that I want to extract from these miracles is this. The greater the need, and the fewer the resources, the greater the surplus. I want to say that again. It's really almost comical. The greater the need, and the fewer the resources, the greater the surplus. And let me now go back and give you the figures. The first miracle, there were 5,000 men. The second, there were only 4,000. The first miracle, they had 5 loaves and 2 fishes. The second miracle, they had 7 loaves and a few fishes. So in the first miracle, the number of people to be fed was larger. The resources with which they started were smaller. And then Jesus was very specific that they remembered what was left over. In fact, it's interesting, if you read all 4 Gospels, you find out it was His idea to pick up the fragments. He's always been a member of the anti-litter league. And the disciples, I think, would have walked away and left the place littered. Jesus said, go and pick the fragments up. And just see how many you've got. All right, so the first miracle, they had 12 large baskets. The second miracle, they had 7 picnic baskets. And it's difficult to be absolutely sure, but I've looked these words up in the most reliable Greek dictionaries, and it appears that the baskets in the first miracle were larger than the baskets in the second. So at the end of the first miracle, they gathered up 12 larger baskets. At the end of the second, they gathered up 7 smaller baskets. And Jesus said, remember all the figures. Remember how many were fed. Remember what you started with. Remember what you ended with. Why was he so insistent? I am sure he was emphasizing this principle, and I'm going to say it once again. The greater the need and the fewer the resources, the greater the surplus. God will always make sure that we realize there's no shortage with him. The bigger the challenge, the less we have to start with, the more we can expect God's abundance, not the less. That's where we have to change our thinking. And really, every one of us is a slave of our thinking. We don't move beyond the way we envisage things. And believing the Bible means a revolution in your way of thinking, for all of us. I was confronted at the end of last year and the beginning of this with a decision about the future course of my own ministry. I received a proposal, a very intelligent and sensible one, as to how I could extend and increase my ministry. And it was really a very, I think it was a God-ordained challenge. But as I meditated on the proposal, I saw that I would be going against certain basic principles that God had taught me individually over the years. And so I eventually decided, Lord, I'm going to trust you for the increase. I'm not going to use perfectly legitimate but somewhat carnal methods. If you don't do it, I'm really not too interested in it happening. And I appreciate, as it were, being confronted with this decision at this point. And since I made that decision, I've felt a release in my own spirit. Now, I don't need to go into details, but the suggested way of doing it was perfectly legitimate and is followed by many ministries in this country. But when I considered it for myself, I saw that isn't the way the Lord has led me. I'd rather reach out. I'd rather spend less time building my own base and catering to my own financial needs, and more time reaching out to people who aren't reached and for whom most of the church doesn't care at all, than securing my financial base. Now, that doesn't mean that I'm not interested in financial security. What it really means is, if I have a larger crowd and smaller resources, I expect a greater surplus. That's the way I see it. All right. Now I want to apply the truth that I've been seeking to unfold as quickly as I can. I want to say again what I've said once already, in the light of what I've presented to you from the New Testament. I believe we have only 2 options. It could be that some of you will be wishing you hadn't come this morning. I don't know. I hope not. Because I think you're going to walk out of here confronted with something that you cannot evade. We have only 2 options: to obey or to disobey. Now, this is true of the whole church in every nation, every land. The whole church shares this responsibility to present the gospel in every other land and nation, wherever it hasn't been presented. But I believe there's a certain principle which Jesus unfolds in the New Testament, which makes our responsibility as Christians in the United States greater than almost that of any other group of Christians. And this principle is stated in Luke chapter 12, and verse 48, the latter part of the verse. For everyone to whom much is given, from him much will be required. And to whom much has been committed, of him they will ask the more. So Jesus is saying, the more that you have committed to you, the more you have available to you, very logically, proportionately, God will require more from you. Now I believe that in many ways, as American Christians, we have more committed to us, possibly, than any other group of Christians anywhere in the world. Financially, the United States is one of the wealthy, powerful nations. There are other nations today which have possibly a higher standard of living. Switzerland is one, Norway is another. But there are very few. And even those who are what we would call here below the poverty level in the United States, and there are probably not many such here this morning, even those, compared with the world at large, are relatively wealthy. I wish I could communicate this to you, because I think most American Christians have very little concept how the rest of the world lives, how the third world lives, how Asia lives, how Africa lives, how South America lives. And I'm not saying there isn't genuine poverty in the United States, but most of us are used to being able to choose what we'll eat. I would say more than half the world has no choice. And over 10 million people are probably going to die of starvation this year. Most of us contemplate having sheets in our beds. Most of the world has never seen a sheet, wouldn't know what to do with it. All of us expect to wear shoes on our feet. I question whether half the world wears shoes on its feet. I wonder if you know what it's like never to have worn a pair of shoes. Even in Kenya, when I was there, and now Kenya is a relatively well-to-do third world country, I can remember the delight my students experienced when for the first time they put on a pair of shoes. It says in the Song of Solomon, "How beautiful are thy feet with shoes, O prince's daughter." And I heard somebody say once, "Do you really feel like a prince's daughter when you get shoes on your feet?" You couldn't understand that, because you've never been faced with the situation, most of you, where you didn't have shoes. There are some, possibly, of the more advanced generation who possibly took off their shoes to walk to school. I don't know. I've known people that couldn't afford to wear out their shoes, but in school they had to wear shoes. So they would carry their shoes to school, then put them on when they got to school. But there are not many of you that have had that experience. See, what we consider poor, majority of the world would consider wealthy. There isn't probably anybody here this morning that is poor by world standards. You may be not wealthy by American standards, but that's not a real valid comparison for the world at large. And that's not merely that, but the liberty that we enjoy as American Christians to practice our religion with protection and with special favors and provisions from the government is, I would imagine, unique. I question whether there's any other country in the world where Christians have the same privileges. For instance, tax exemption for churches. I believe they have it in Canada. I doubt whether there's another nation on earth where they even think of it. Most other nations today, even nominally Christian nations, they would try to get it out of the church, not to make it available to the church. Christians in Britain are staggered by the thought that you can make contributions to a church and have them taken out of your income. They've never had that privilege. Christians in Germany automatically have a deduction from their income to pay for the state church, whether they want it or not. I'm saying we have unique privileges, unique opportunities, unrivaled anywhere else on earth. Consider one other unique privilege of English-speaking Christians, whatever their color or race. We have teaching material available in English on a scale that is not available in any other language to any other nation. If you're talking about practical Bible teaching that tells you how to apply the Bible in your life and what it really means, not abstract, remote, long-worded theology, my guess would be, and it's simply a guess, that 90% of all such material is in English. Even civilized nations, intellectual education nations like Germany, it's very hard to find any kind of literature of that sort in the German language. In French, it's almost non-existent. Perhaps Sweden would be the country that comes nearest, but it's far, far behind the English-speaking countries. To whom much is given, of him shall much also be required. We are uniquely privileged. I think I can say that more because I'm an American citizen by naturalization. I was educated and brought up in Britain. Britain is a privileged nation, but Christians in Britain are not half as privileged as Christians in the United States. What does that mean? It means that we have more than our numerical share of the responsibility for communicating the gospel to all nations. Much has been given to us, thank God for it, but much will be required from us. Now, in closing this message, I want to give what I would call relevant warnings. Because it's my intention that this message be extremely practical. I do not want just to stir your emotions. If that was all I could achieve, I wouldn't try. Because if your emotions merely are stirred and your will is not affected, you'll be under greater condemnation from now on than you were before. And that's not my intention. So let me offer you just a few relevant warnings. First, if any change is needed in any of us, and I'm leaving you to determine whether your life is fully lined up with the orders that Jesus has given, but if any change is required, primarily it should be a change of attitude, not action. Don't do as Lewis Carroll wrote about a certain man. Run out of the hotel, mount on your horse, ride rapidly in all four directions at once. Because you won't get anywhere that way. All right. I'm not suggesting that in the next 30 minutes you've got to do something totally different from what you've been doing. What I do believe is that most of us need a change of attitude. That's primary. If I can achieve that this morning, I will be very, very satisfied. Second principle is that it's obvious we should not and could not all, quote, go. In fact, that would be chaotic if we did. That would defeat its own purposes. As to who should actually go and who should not, that's something the Holy Spirit has to indicate to us individually and collectively. What I'm giving you is general direction, which comes from Scripture. Particular direction comes from the Holy Spirit individually. But even if you do not go, you should see yourself just as totally involved as those who do go. I would like you to think this way. Whoever has gone or will go, you should view as your brother, your sister, your child. Exactly that way. I'm talking about a natural relation. They should be as close to you and important to you as the closest members of your family. Everything that happens to them, good or bad, should be of concern to you if you have the right attitude. Third, each individual And each fellowship must discern their God-given sphere. Each of us has a God-given sphere as individuals, and I believe fellowships. And so, in applying this teaching, we have to hear from God as to what is my individual sphere and our collective sphere. Let me give you just two quick examples of this principle, very quickly from the New Testament. In Galatians chapter 2, verses 7 through 9, this speaks about a confrontation between Paul and his co-workers and Peter and James and John and their co-workers. But on the contrary, when they, that is Peter, James, and John, saw that the gospel for the uncircumcised had been committed to me, as the gospel for the circumcision was to Peter, and then going on to verse 9, when James, Cephas, and John, who seemed to be pillars, perceived the grace that had been given to me, they gave me and Barnabas the right hand of fellowship, that we should go to the Gentiles, and they to the circumcised. So there was a very clear demarcation of spheres of responsibility. And notice, interestingly enough, in those days, the primary and the most important sphere of influence was not all the millions of Gentiles, but the little handful of Jews. They were first on the list. See how far we have come in our thinking and attitudes today from that of the New Testament church. And I'm not saying what's right or wrong, I'm just pointing out that it wasn't measured by numbers. And I don't believe it is today. At any rate, the principle is there. Peter, James, and John, their sphere was the Jewish people, the circumcised. Paul and his co-workers, their sphere was the uncircumcised, the Gentile world. They saw clearly and acknowledged that each group had their God-given sphere. And then in 2 Corinthians 10:14, just one verse, and it may not come out the same in all translations, but the principle is the same. 2 Corinthians 10:14. Paul says, "For we are not extending ourselves beyond our sphere." That's not reaching to you. "For it was to you that we first came with the gospel of Christ." And it's a complicated sentence in Greek. There are different ways of translating it. But if you look at them, they all boil down to the same thing, that Paul and his co-workers had a specific sphere of responsibility in the total world that they had to be answerable for. And so when we consider the task of bringing the gospel to the whole world, we have to acknowledge it's our task. It's not somebody else's task. Collectively, it's our task. But within the total task, God allots to each individual, and I believe to each group that is organically joined in Him, spheres of responsibility. And to this particular congregation, I would say that your primary sphere, our primary sphere of responsibility, is the same as Peter, James, and John. It's the circumcised. God has demonstrated that. It's happened. Or maybe nobody planned it. But this particular congregation has had a greater impact on the Jewish people in this total area than all the other churches put together, I would guess. It's not something we need to boast about. But it's to see. It's through being in our sphere. However, I do not believe that the sphere of this church is limited only to the Jewish people. I believe that's number one. And I believe, if I may say so, it's really a special mark of God's favor that He's allotted that sphere to us. I hope I won't offend anybody, but I think I have learned over the years a little bit of God's level of thinking. Lydia, my first wife, was called specifically to the Jewish people and to Palestine. And privately she would say to me, "If you observe the people who are called to the Jews, they're different from the ones who are called to the Gentiles. They're usually older and they're usually more mature." God used to send young people to Africa, to China. And they didn't have, in a way, to have a lot of worldly wisdom. You send the same people to the Jewish people, they'll bounce off them like a rubber ball off a concrete wall. It's different. All right, but the principle problem that I'm making is you've got to find your sphere. You can cause more harm than good if you rush around in somebody else's sphere. But if you don't carry out your responsibility in your own sphere, you're going to have to answer to God. And the final principle I want to make quickly is even when others go to a different sphere than ours, we should still see them as our representatives and our responsibility. Nothing grieves me more than the small-mindedness of most Christians. For instance, let me give you an example. I believe that the gospel needs to be presented to every tribe, nation, language, and people. Because there's got to be at least one representative from every one of them in the redeemed. If you read this chapter of Revelation, every single tribe and nation and tongue has got to be represented in the redeemed. The church will not be complete until they are. So I have a tremendous concern for the work of the Wycliffe translators. Every time I hear about one of them, my heart leaps. Because it's a difficult, unromantic, unrewarding, tough assignment. Only people of real commitment and dedication will ever undertake it. Now, I don't believe I'm called in any way to do that kind of work. What I'm saying is, I don't feel they are Wycliffe translators, they're nothing to do with me. I feel they're my representatives. They're doing what I'm not able to do, what I'm not called to do. But God, every time they succeed, I'll bless you for it. I'll pray for them when it's laid on my heart to pray for them. I'll offer for them if God prompts me. I'm proud of them. I want you to understand, they're not on our team, but they're playing in the same league. And oh, what you miss through being small-minded, if you are small-minded. All right, just make one more remark. As you know, I travel a lot, meet a lot of different people, and enjoy it. It's one of the great privileges and blessings. I'm not restricted to one view of Christianity, to one type of Christian, to one type of Christian group. I meet them all, and I love them all. And some of the strangest, I love the best. we didn't go no further with that. I wanted you to know I love you people. But I meet some people who are what I would call high on Christianity. Some of you don't know what it is to be high. Some of you do. There's something exhilarating about meeting Christians who are high on Christianity, you know? I mean, I never could have too many of them. They might embarrass you a little, but I still praise God for them. And I'll tell you the two distinctive features of such people that, as I've noticed, number one, they believe it's their responsibility to reach the whole world and every nation with the gospel. And they take it seriously. And number two, they believe Jesus is coming soon. And I want to be high that way. I don't think I'm ever going to be too high on those two convictions.
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2: I lost respect for girls after I discovered pornography when I was a teenager. I married Malcolm. In high school, I quit going to church with the family and joined the Navy Reserves. Had a girlfriend then, but my drinking bouts, triggered by jealousy, drove her away. My drinking also led to a number of violent fights, causing my folks great concern. As soon as I dropped out of school, the Navy called me to active duty, where my drinking buddy Larry and I had several brawls and went before the captain's mast. I walked a tight line after that until we processed out and almost got killed in another drunken fight. Back home, he introduced me to his sister-in-law, and I fell in love. After we married, I slipped back into my old habits, drinking, playing pool. I was so restless, I had 3 different jobs in 5 months. And then Larry got me a job as a mechanic at a place he worked, and there I worked with a man who was a born-again Christian. He had Bible verses on the wall instead of pinups, and he let me use his tools. One day, Larry came to work babbling about Jesus. He had been to a revival, got saved. He begged me to go, and last night I did. My wife, her sister, and Larry were all at the altar praying for me when I went forward and knelt to receive Christ. Did my life ever change direction? I saw others as souls that God loved and wanted to save. In the 25 years since that day, Larry became a pastor, and I've shared Jesus in nursing homes and prison. If the Son, therefore, shall make you free, you shall be free indeed.
1: If you would like to be free from the weight of sin by accepting Jesus Christ as Lord and Savior, call 1-888-NEED-HIM right now. 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

0: A French submarine, whose front section was badly damaged by fire, could have been headed for the scrapyard. But instead, the French Navy took the front section of another decommissioned sub and joined it to the back section of the damaged sub. So, instead of being scrapped, the submarine was given a new life. And that's what God wants for you. We're all damaged and broken by sin, but God doesn't want to just weld you back together. He wants to make you a whole new person. Billy Graham explains.
1: When Christ comes into your heart, he changes your nature. You become a new creation in Christ. Old things pass away and everything becomes new. Your sin is forgiven and all the penalties are removed. He produces a new person.
0: Discover how a personal relationship with Jesus Christ can make you a whole new person at findpeacewithgod.net. We're the Billy Graham Evangelistic Association.

we have more. So how is it that our needs do not diminish in proportion to our possessions? Although we have the world at our fingertips, we all lie down at night as paupers. We soon discover what Anne Hawkes expressed when she first penned these words in 1872. We really do need Jesus. There is no gadget that can substitute for God. There is no technology that can provide the communion with Him that we so desperately need. And there is no amount of money that can buy the peace that Christ affords. Yes, more than ever, we need Him. Every hour, we need.

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1: Out of the frying pan into the fire pretty much describes me as a teenager. I was hyperactive and dyslexic, so my parents drove me to a special school on the east coast of Florida. My roommate and I slipped out to smoke pot the first day, and we met a man who kept us supplied with cocaine that we sold to other students. For a month, we made thousands of dollars, and then our connection disappeared. Having lost their drug supply, six students committed suicide. I tried, but ended up in the hospital where I was placed under arrest for dealing drugs. I asked God for a reason to live. The next day, a letter from my girlfriend told me to come home, so I escaped from the hospital and started hitchhiking north. I was picked up by a gator hunter who drank too much, so I started walking. The next car was a policeman, so I jumped off the road right into the swamp and began sinking into the thick muck. For the second time, I asked God to help me. The policeman stopped and called for a helicopter to pull me out of the mire. I was charged with five felonies, which kept me busy making promises to God. My folks got me off. Back home, I forgot my promises to God until a girl invited me to church where I heard the gospel, and it bothered me. Afterward, I went to a bar and tried to forget what I'd heard, but drinking only made me sick. That same girl found me in the parking lot and led me to Christ. This time, I didn't make any promises to God. I just asked him to deliver me from drugs and sin. And you know what? He did. I'm Trent Pollock. And if the Son, therefore, shall make you free, you shall be free indeed.
0: If you would like to be free from the weight of sin by receiving Jesus Christ as Lord and Savior, or maybe you have questions about it, call 1-888-NEED-HIM right now. 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
2: Hey, Wilbur, look at that kite go. You're the best kite flyer in the whole world. You've already used up a whole ball of string.
3: Yep. Here, Irv, you hold on to the end of this string while I get some more.
2: You think I can hold it all by myself?
3: Sure, you're a big boy now. Remember, today's your birthday and you're 5 years old. Hold it there now while I tie this.
2: Just think, Will, maybe we'll go high enough to use up two whole balls of string.
3: Maybe. Whoops, watch it there, Orf. It almost came down.
2: I didn't do anything. What makes it dive like that?
3: The wind did it.
2: The wind? I thought the wind was supposed to make it go up.
3: It's like this, Orf. The kite has to ride on air. That's what keeps it in the sky. But after a gust of wind, I guess there's sort of an empty space up there or something, and the kite comes diving down.
2: I don't think I understand.
3: Well, don't feel too bad. I don't understand it either. I don't think anybody does.
2: Oh, look! See how high the kite is now? It looks like it's going to reach the top of the sky.
3: We'll have a record to talk about when we get home. Two whole balls of string. That's what this kite took up. And that's because we work together, Orf. We can always make better records if we work together. But now we better bring the kite in and go home. We don't want to be late for supper.
2: No, sir. I don't want to miss my birthday cake.
4: I came back from my preaching trip today especially because it was your birthday, Orville. And I brought a present with me.
2: Oh, thank you, Daddy. What is it?
4: Well, open it up and see.
2: What is it, Orv? Take it out and let the rest of us see it. I'm not sure what it is. It looks like some funny kind of ball.
4: It's a top, Orville, a new kind.
2: How does it work?
4: Well, like this. Let's spin it on the floor first. See?
2: Look, it doesn't wobble like any of my other tops.
4: Oh, that's right. Here, I'll show you how I can even spin on the blade of a knife.
2: Look at that.
4: Now, you two boys, hold this string real tight now and see what happens.
2: Look, it can even spin on the string without losing its balance.
3: What makes it work? What keeps it from falling over? How can it spin on the string? How is it made?
4: Now, wait a minute, son. Not so many questions so fast. It's called a gyroscopic top. It's not made with just one axis, but with two, so that it'll balance itself. It's a special kind of machine.
2: I'm going to learn all about machines when I grow up.
5: Hi, kids, this is Uncle Dan.
6: And I'm Aunt Carol. Hello to all you moms, dads, teens, grandparents, neighbors, and friends.
5: We're glad you're all with us, because today we have the first episode of a two-part story about two very famous people. Perhaps you've already guessed who they are from our preview.
6: If not, here's a big hint. They were two brothers who were the first to make and fly a power-driven heavier-than-air machine. They were aviation pioneers.
5: I'm sure by now all you adults know that we're talking about Orville and Wilbur Wright.
6: But our story's really about something more than making an airplane.
5: The story of the Wright brothers is a story of sharing, mutual trust, and achievement through cooperation.
6: Listen to what Wilbur Wright, who was 4 years older than Orville, once said.
7: From the time we were little children, my brother Orville and myself lived together, played together, worked together, and in fact, thought together. We usually owned all our toys in common, talked over our thoughts and aspirations, so that nearly everything that was done in our lives has been the result of conversations, suggestions, and discussions between us.
5: You know, it's doubtful that either one of the brothers could have accomplished alone what they did together.
6: It was through their cooperation and working together toward their goal that they were successful.
5: So listen now as we bring you part one of their story, Bicycles and Kites.
8: There were two older boys in the Wright family, Ruchlin and Lauren. Then Wilbur, born in 1867, Orville, 4 years younger, and a little daughter, Catherine, affectionately called Kate. Even as small boys, Wilbur and Orville showed an interest in mechanical things and were encouraged in this by both their mother and father. When the weather was nice, Mrs. Wright often took Orville and Wilbur and their younger sister Kate out for picnics so they could study the ways of nature. Their favorite place was the Pinnacles, where the rock formations rose from the banks of the Miami River, forming abrupt peaks and towers. Here they would lie in the sun, watching the buzzards and hawks glide and soar through the air.
2: What makes a bird fly?
9: It's their wings, Orville. You notice when they move their wings, it makes them go faster?
2: But, Mother, they don't always move their wings. That bird just swooped down and grabbed a fish out of the water and soared right up again. He didn't move his wings at all.
9: Oh, I guess you'd say that bird was riding on air currents, Will.
2: What do you mean?
9: Well, the wind doesn't just blow towards you and away from you. It also sort of blows up and down. As the warm air from the valley rises, it strikes those rocks and causes a stream of air to flow upward. The big wings of these birds hold them up on the stream of air so that they can glide without moving their wings.
2: Then if we had wings, we could fly too.
9: Perhaps. But God didn't give us wings.
2: Maybe I could make some.
9: Oh, I don't know. Nobody yet has ever made wings that would let boys fly.
2: When I get bigger, I'm going to make some wings.
10: Me too.
9: We'll see. Perhaps you can try.
8: As the boys became teenagers, Orville and his friend, Ed Sines, became interested in printing. One day, Orville heard the familiar whistle which the two friends used as a signal.
11: That's Ed. Wonder what he wants.
12: Hey, Orv! Come on over a minute.
11: What's up?
12: Look what I got. Isn't it neat?
11: A printing press. That's great. Now we can really print something. Where'd you get it?
12: You know those old boys' magazines I had? Well, I traded all of them for this. I figured I was too old to read those magazines anyhow. And with this, maybe we could go into business.
11: Yeah. Wright and Sines. Printers. Good name.
12: What do you mean, Wright and Sines? It ought to be Sines and Wright. After all, it's my printing press. Besides, my mother said we could set it up in the corner of our kitchen. Your job will be to get us some business.
8: The boys soon discovered that the little press was too small to do very much, but they enjoyed tinkering with it. Sometime later, Orville managed to obtain a larger press and a set of display type, which they set up in an empty shed at the Wrights. Now they could take their printing business seriously.
11: Look, Ed, we've got this type. Now let's use it.
12: On what? We've got to get some jobs.
11: And we won't get any jobs until people find out that we can do it. Here's my idea. Let's go out and find out how much these people are paying to get their printing jobs done, their advertisements for their stores and such, and then we'll offer to do it for half that much. Satisfaction guaranteed. That ought to bring us some business.
8: And just as they expected, they soon had more jobs than they could handle, and even had to hire a helper. One day, when they delivered a job to a customer...
12: Here's your printing job, Mr. Wilson. Hope you like it.
13: Looks like a good job. You boys do all right. A day early, too. Yeah, what's the bill?
12: $2.
13: That's reasonable enough. Here, this popcorn should more than cover the amount of the bill.
14: Popcorn?
6: You know, Uncle Dan, it's really inspiring to see how Orville and Wilbur teamed up to make a project succeed.
5: Have you all noticed that they develop perseverance? That trait of stick-to-itiveness that is so necessary in reaching any goal in life?
6: What you just said reminds me of a true story I once read, Uncle Dan. It was written by Eric B. Hare. I think it was in a book called Make God First.
5: Tell us about it, Aunt Carol.
6: All right. It seems there was a young prospector in California who, during the gold rush days, laid out a claim and started digging for the precious metal. With pick and shovel, he sweated and strained to dig a tunnel toward the center of a mountain. Then, with a drill and dynamite, he blasted his way foot by foot through solid rock, limestone, and earth, hoping every day to strike gold. Well, the weeks wore on into months of back-breaking work. At last, his money and supplies ran out. He was so overcome with discouragement, he just left his pick, shovel, and the rest of his mining equipment right where he stopped digging. He just quit and went back home, poorer in spite of all his hard work.
5: Did he ever go back to the mine?
6: No. He felt there was no point in going back. There couldn't be any gold there.
5: That's too bad.
6: Yes, it was, because the story didn't end there. You see, years later, a large mining company bought the property and reopened the deserted mine. After they removed the fallen rock and debris, they came to the place where the discouraged prospector had left his tools and walked away. Then, with their modern equipment, they began to dig farther into the heart of the mountain. Would you believe that just 6 inches farther from where the prospector quit, they struck a rich vein of gold? The miner had been only 6 inches away from success and fortune.
5: Wow, if he'd only stuck with it a little bit longer. Perseverance does pay.
6: Yes, it does. Speaking of which, I guess we'd better persevere and get back to our story. Bicycles and kites.
8: Orville Wright and his friend Ed Sines had established themselves as job printers. All went well until one day when they delivered a job to a customer.
13: $2, huh? That's reasonable enough. Here, this popcorn should more than cover the amount of the bill.
12: Popcorn?
11: You mean you're going to pay us in popcorn?
13: Sure, why not? Certainly you can get at least $2 out of it.
11: I suppose so. It's just
12: come on, we might as well take it. Better than nothing at all.
11: Well, here we are with our popcorn. Now what do we do with it?
12: Eat it, naturally.
11: Well, that's eating up our profits, literally. I think we ought to sell it and use the money to buy more type.
12: What do we need more type for? We have enough to do the kind of jobs we're doing. I say we eat it.
11: But if we sold it, we can get some different kinds of type and add a little more variety to our work.
12: Okay, if you want to buy type, you can buy type with your half of the popcorn. But I'm going to eat mine.
11: Are you kidding? I'm not about to buy the type myself and have you make the profit off my investment. You've got to invest some, too. Look, Ed, we're not getting anywhere arguing like this. Let's be sensible. You want to eat the corn, and I want to sell it. Okay, I'll sell my corn to you for your share of the business. The business will be all mine, and the corn all yours. I can expand as much as I want to, and you can eat as much as you want to.
12: Well, I don't know. I kind of like this printing business.
11: Okay, I'll hire you as my employee. How's that?
12: You mean it? It's a deal. And that means we're still friends, right? Boss?
11: Of course. Now that that's all settled, we've got work to do.
8: As the printing business increased, Wilbur joined his younger brother as a partner in the Wright Printing Company. Yet even though their work kept them plenty busy, they managed to find time for numerous hobbies. Bicycles were just becoming popular in 1888, and this was a natural interest for the mechanically minded brothers.
11: You know, Will, this printing business is getting sort of boring.
10: Yeah, I know what you mean, but you have to admit it brings in money.
11: True, but I'd like to have a job that's challenging. When we first started in this business, it was fun, because we were learning all sorts of new things. But now it's sort of a grind.
10: And just what do you suggest?
11: Nothing. But I've been thinking, we're pretty good at fixing up bicycles. Why don't we go into it for a business instead of just a hobby? More and more people here in Dayton are buying bicycles, and they'll have to have someone to repair them. Might as well be us. We could even make some bicycles out of old parts, like the ones we made for ourselves.
10: You might have something there, Orv, but I don't know. The printing business is well established, and we can't just dump it.
11: I wonder if we could find anybody to buy the print shop.
10: I don't know who it would be. Nobody around here. Say, I wonder about Ed Sines. He knows the business. He's worked with us for years. Wonder if he'd buy it. Hey, come on, Orv, let's go talk to him right now.
11: No, I don't think it would do any good. I've already talked with him some. And, well, I've already sold it to him, providing you agree, of course.
10: Why, you scallywag. You had it all figured out. Hey, there's a vacant building right across from the shop where we could set up our bicycle business. Come on, Orv, we got work to do.
8: Once again, the Wright brothers were launched in a business partnership. And although at first their new business did not prove to be too profitable, it did give them more time for studying the subject that had fascinated them both since childhood. Flying. They read articles and books written by Lilienthal, Chanute, Langley, and others. One statement by Lilienthal particularly inspired them.
15: In closing, I would express the wish that the publication of my results may incite others to take up the problems of flight.
8: Then one evening, as they studied, Wilbur suddenly looked up from his book and remarked,
10: "You know, Orv, we're studying a medium that has not yet been conquered by man."
11: What do you mean by that?
10: Well, there have been lots of inventions and discoveries. Well, ships sail on the oceans, trains carry freight and passengers. We have telephones and electricity. But no one has yet conquered the air.
11: Well, I tell you one thing. If we ever expect to do anything about conquering the air, We've got to do more than just read. We need to experiment. We'll need to make a machine that will fly.
10: No, I agree.
11: Then let's do something. I'm tired of read, study, talk. Look, Will, we're not getting any younger. Let's get busy and make a machine that will fly instead of just dreaming about it.
10: But careful study can save us a lot of mistakes later on.
11: Oh, yes, and all this careful study will keep us from making mistakes. It'll keep us from making anything.
10: It's the wings, Orv, that bother me. I just don't know how to go about making them. Why don't we go out to the Pinnacles tomorrow afternoon and watch the birds soar? Maybe that'll give us an idea.
11: Okay, worth a try, I guess.
8: The next afternoon, the brothers rode their bicycles out to where the rock formations rose from the banks of the Miami River, forming abrupt peaks and towers. Watching the buzzards and hawks glide and soar through the air, they concentrated on the movements of the birds.
11: Look at that buzzard up there. He's been gliding for the longest time without moving a wing.
10: These birds are really just soaring machines.
11: They're riding on air currents, the same principle Lilienthal and all the others have been using with their gliders.
10: There's a big difference, though. These birds can control their movements, guide their flight. That's something no one has been able to do with a glider.
11: Look, that buzzard is flapping his wings now. He has complete control. Hey, that's it.
10: What?
11: Well, don't you see? It's obvious. Why didn't we think of it before?
10: Well, think of what?
11: Bird's wings. They're hinged, jointed. Why not make our airplane wings hinge like that? Then by fastening strings to various points and pulling them when necessary, we could guide the flight of our machine.
10: I don't know. Seems like it ought to work, but I'd want to draw it out on paper first.
11: Well, get busy then, so we can start building.
8: After the plans for the hinged wing were carefully drawn on paper, they experimented with a box kite. But somehow they just couldn't make them work. Discouraged, the brothers didn't know what to try next. Then one evening, Wilbur was working alone in the bicycle shop when a customer came in.
10: Good evening, Mr. Simmons. Something wrong with the boy's bicycle?
13: Yes, he needs a new inner tube. What do you have?
10: Well, I have a couple of different ones here. Well, I think this one's really a little better, but it's also more expensive.
13: Yeah, let me take a look at him. I don't know. This cheaper one might do the job.
8: As Mr. Simmons examined the tubes, Wilbur absentmindedly began twisting the corners of one of the boxes. As he glanced down, he noticed the sides of the box were bent into a slight curve.
10: Hey, maybe this'll work.
13: Huh?
10: Oh, I'm sorry, Mr. Simmons. I was thinking about a glider wing.
13: Glider wing? What are you two up to now?
10: Oh, nothing much. We're just trying to make a glider that can be controlled. We tried hinged wings, but they didn't seem to work. But this. See, when I twist the corners of this box slightly, how it warps or curves? I think it's just the effect we need.
13: Oh, I don't know. It's beyond me. But if you'll sell me this inner tube, I'll get out of here and you can work on your wings.
8: Wilbur and Orville spent every moment they could working on their experimental box kite with the new type of wing. Even though people didn't understand what they were doing and considered the brothers too old to be playing with kites. In a few weeks, their test kite was ready.
10: There she is, all ready to go. When shall we try it out?
11: Right away, naturally. What are we waiting for?
10: Sunlight. You realize, don't you, that it's the middle of the night and a little dark to be flying kites.
11: All right. You know what I meant.
8: The next morning, instead of going to the bicycle shop with Orville, Wilbur carried the big kite to the open fields. A few hours later, he hurried excitedly back to the shop.
10: It worked, Orv, it worked. The wind bounced it around in circles, but by pulling the right cords, I could control it.
11: You mean it? You really mean it? At last, we've accomplished something. Now we're ready to start working on a man-carrying glider.
10: Yes, but I'm afraid you've forgotten one thing.
11: What do you mean? More study, I suppose?
10: Well, yes, but that's not what I was talking about. Money, that's what we need. It's going to take a lot of money to build these gliders and experiment with them, and we don't have it. This shop makes us a living, but it's not to the point yet where we have much for extras.
11: Well, maybe we can find someone to loan us some money.
10: That I doubt. Nobody thinks there'll ever be such a thing as a flying machine. Who'd want to risk loaning money for one? Besides, I don't like the idea of going in debt. We'll have to come up with something else.
8: But just when it seemed that they would have to give up their plans and dreams because of the lack of money, Wilbur came into the shop with some exciting news.
10: Hey, Orv, guess what? I saw a sign down at the hardware store advertising a bicycle race. Anyone can enter, it said. Well, maybe we can use this for a little free advertising.
11: How do you mean?
10: Look, we're always making ourselves bicycles from the parts we salvage from old broken down ones. Why don't we make a couple of real good ones and enter the race?
11: I get it now. If one of us wins the race, how could people resist bringing their bicycles here to be repaired, right?
10: Exactly. Well, maybe we'd even start making bicycles to sell.
11: But what if we don't win? Like, finish last? What's that gonna do to our business?
10: We'll just have to win, that's all. But if we lose, well, what do you expect from a bicycle made from old broken down parts?
11: Now, when is this race anyhow? Soon? We'll have to start training. You know, endurance and all that stuff.
10: 6 weeks.
11: 6 weeks? We can't possibly get two special bicycles made in time to get them broke in good before the race, let alone have any time for practice. One maybe, but not two.
10: All right. We'll make one bicycle and one of us will enter the race. How's that?
11: Well, I don't know.
10: Of course, you'd have to be the one to ride since you're stronger.
11: Okay, we'll try it. Come on now, we better get busy. We've got work to do.
8: As soon as the bicycle was finished, Orville put in regular hours of training. He observed that he could go faster by lowering the handlebars and bending over low, since this way offered less wind resistance than sitting up straight. Finally, the day of the race arrived. Orville and Wilbur made a last-minute inspection of the bicycle before leaving for the field where the race would be held.
11: Looks like everything's all set, all greased and oiled. This thing ought to go like lightning.
10: Well, what about the tires, Orv? Suppose we ought to put new ones on?
11: Nah, these were new only a week ago. Besides, we'd better get going. We don't want to be late.
10: I suppose so. But you've put a lot of miles on those tires this last week.
11: Oh, quit your worrying. I'm going to win this race, remember? Now let's be on our way.
8: It seemed to Orville as if the whole state of Ohio had turned out to see the race. Excitement ran high as the countdown started.
16: 10, 9, 8, 7.
8: The racers were all poised to start as soon as the pistol shot sounded.
16: 3, 2, 1.
8: Pedaled steadily, overtaking first one, then another of the racers. As they began the last lap of the race, only one bicycle remained ahead of him. And putting on an extra burst of energy, he soon overtook that. As he neared the finish line, Orville was several yards ahead of the second place rider. Then, something happened. Orville was in the dirt. The other racers went around him and through to the finish line. Wilbur rushed to help his brother.
10: Orv, are you all right? What happened?
11: I lost. It was that tire. It blew out. We should have changed it.
8: Discouraged and humiliated, the boys left the scene of defeat and trudged home, each blaming himself for the events of the afternoon. Instead of business increasing as they had hoped after the race, it seemed to slack off. One afternoon, their friend, Ed Sines, came across the street from the print shop.
17: Hello there. How's the bicycle business today?
11: What business?
10: The customers seem to be staying away in droves.
11: And we'd hope it would pick up a little so we'd be able to start building a glider.
17: So they are staying away after all.
10: What was that you said?
17: Huh? Oh, nothing.
10: You said something about somebody staying away. Come out with it.
17: Oh, there's a lot of worthless talk going around town. People are saying they can't trust you to fix their bicycles when you can't keep your own in good repair. Things like that. I didn't really think they meant it.
11: Oh, and it's all my fault. I should have changed that tire.
10: Now quit blaming yourself. It was my fault, too. But now what are we going to do?
17: That's really what I came to tell you. There's going to be another race a week from Sunday.
11: There is? How do you know? I haven't heard anything about it.
17: Of course not. I came over here as soon as I found out. Just a few minutes ago, the sponsors brought in some signs about it for me to print.
11: Oh, I'm going to enter again, and so help me, this time I'm going to win.
17: That's the spirit. Go in there winning. I'd better be getting back to work. Just thought you'd like to know about the race. See you later.
11: Yeah, thanks.
17: Oh, by the way, don't forget to use new tires.
8: Again, Orville entered the race. As he lined his bicycle up with the others, he was confident that his bicycle was in A1 condition. Excitement and loyalty ran high as the spectators debated the merits of each contestant.
18: Look at that old beat-up bicycle, would you? What's he doing out there? Don't tell me he's going to try and race.
19: Oh, take it from me. Don't count him out.
16: That's one of the Wright boys.
18: Well, who are they?
16: Oh, you must be from out of town. Didn't think I'd seen you before. Everybody in Dayton knows the Wrights. Orville, Wilbur, geniuses when it comes to mechanical things. Well, not long ago, they even built themselves a tandem bicycle out of old parts. It was the craziest looking thing. Yes, sir. Wouldn't surprise me if that boy wins a race. We're pretty close to it.
18: Huh?
16: Came close to winning last time, but he had a piece of bad luck. Where are you from, anyway?
18: Oh, Cedarville. Yeah. Brought my boy over to enter the race. That's him out there with the blue jacket and the red bike.
16: Oh, yeah.
18: Just got a new one for him, straight from Boston. Pretty expensive, but it's worth it. The rest don't stand a chance against him and that new racing bike.
16: Oh.
18: Yeah, there you go. Hey! There they go.
16: Ah, see there? That's my boy out in front. He'll show. Ah, that right boy or whatever his name was. He isn't even close.
18: You just wait.
8: Orville trailed behind the others the first half of the race and part of the third quarter. Then he started pedaling faster and faster. One after another, he passed the other racers. Faster and faster he went until he crossed the finish line several lengths ahead of all the others.
18: Yeah! See? I told you he'd win the race. Remarkable. What did you say his name was? Wright?
16: Yeah, Orville Wright.
18: Say, do you suppose you could introduce me to him? I want to ask him if he'll build a bicycle for my boy.
8: Yes, Orville had won the bicycle race. After that, they had almost more business than they could handle. In fact, they hired another man to work with them. But no matter how busy they were, they still found time to read and study about the subject that fascinated them both, flying. And with the increased profits from their bicycle business, they were able to realize their dream, for they were the first to build and fly a motor-driven flying machine.
5: 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After all, they were an important means of transportation, the only kind some could afford, as you'll hear in this song from Benson Music's School Days CD.

0: Wasn't that fun? I just couldn't resist playing that oldie.
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0: True. And I know something that's really popular today. Your Story Hour biographies like this one about the Wright brothers are very popular.
1: Mm-hmm.
0: And we have hundreds of letters to prove it.
1: That's for sure. 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
0: Now be sure to join us next time for the second and very exciting episode about the Wright brothers.
1: See you then.
2: This has been Your Story Hour, building for a better tomorrow.
1: This is Aunt Carol.
0: And Uncle Dan saying,
1: goodbye, everyone.
3: See you again next time.

0: know?
1: Oh, why, greetings there, young man.
0: What's your name?
1: I'm in charge of 100 soldiers. They call me Centurion.
0: Oh, you're not the captain in charge of all the soldiers in prison and everything?
1: Well, hardly. Just 100 soldiers.
0: I'd like to see the chief man, whoever he is.
1: You haven't told me your name yet.
0: Paul is my uncle. He's in your prison, and I want to see him.
1: Oh, if that's what you want to see the captain about, you don't need to. I can let you see your uncle.
0: Oh, will you? Please.
1: There's no law against it. Then you're a nice boy, so come on. I'll show you to your uncle's room.
0: Hello, Uncle Paul.
2: Greetings, my son. How's your mother?
0: Worried, Uncle Paul, about you.
2: Oh, tell her not to be. I'm all right. Besides...
0: Uncle Paul, please stop talking so I can tell you a secret.
2: Excuse me, my son. Go ahead.
0: Someone is going to kill you.
2: Someone is always trying that.
0: I'm serious, Uncle Paul. I heard them. There's 40 of them. They made a vow not to eat until they do kill you.
2: Do you know how they're going to try to kill me?
0: Yes, I heard everything. Tomorrow, the high priest is going to send a message to this prison that he and the Sanhedrin wants to talk to you, and will they please send you over to them. On the way over, the 40 men are going to grab you and kill you.
2: You're sure of this, my son?
0: Yes, Uncle Paul.
2: Well, I'd better call the Centurion. Centurion! Centurion! You're absolutely sure?
0: I wouldn't make up things like that, Uncle Paul.
1: Oh, the boy is ready to go already?
2: No. Centurion, would you please show this boy to the chief captain's room? He has something important to tell the captain.
1: Captain, Paul, the prisoner, called me to him and asked me to bring this young man to you. He has something important to say to you.
0: Yes, sir, I do.
3: Well, you come right over here, and you and I'll have a little secret talk. Now, what is it you wish to tell me?
0: Sir, the chief priest and the Sanhedrin have agreed to send a message to you tomorrow asking if they can see Uncle Paul to ask him a few more questions.
3: Mm-hmm. So far, it sounds reasonable.
0: But don't do it, sir. Don't let them have Uncle Paul.
3: Then why not, my boy?
0: Because, sir, there will be 40 men waiting to grab Uncle Paul and kill him.
3: 40 men? Just to kill one man?
0: They have made an oath not to eat or drink until they have killed my uncle. But they couldn't kill him if there were a million of them.
3: Well, they couldn't?
0: No, sir. Jesus and his angels are protecting Uncle Paul. And as long as Jesus protects him, no one can kill him. No one at all.
3: Well, then why are you worried, my boy? And why did you come to me?
0: To protect you and Jerusalem.
3: Oh?
0: 40 men can cause a lot of trouble, and there's enough trouble between Rome and Israel already without having more.
3: Said like a man of knowledge, and you're absolutely right, too. Now, will you do me a favor?
0: Yes, sir.
3: I'm going to let you go now, but I want you to act as if nothing at all has happened or is going to happen. Now, don't tell anyone about this plot to kill your Uncle Paul. Will you do that for me?
0: Yes, sir. Because if I told, then the 40 men will change their plans.
3: Right. You're a smart boy. Thanks, my son. Come and see me anytime.
0: Thank you, sir. And farewell, sir.
3: Centurion?
1: Yes, sir.
3: There's trouble brewing. It's those exasperating Israelites and their unreasonable, mad desire to kill Paul. His continued presence here in Jerusalem will breed more excitement, irritation, which might well lead to consequences dangerous to the city and, well, even to ourselves. So I'm going to transfer him to the jurisdiction of Felix, the procurator. I'll sneak him out in the middle of the night. I want 2 centurions to take Paul to Caesarea. You and another centurion. Get him and together make ready for the trip. Take 200 soldiers, 70 horsemen, and 200 spearmen. Leave at the 3rd hour of the night. I'll have a letter for you to take to Felix. Dismissed.
1: Yes, sir. Are your men ready?
4: Mine are. Are yours?
1: Ready. The prisoner?
4: He'll be riding a horse in the center of the horsemen.
1: Well, it's the 3rd hour, so order your men out. Have them be as silent as possible, at least until we get well outside the city walls.
5: Thank you.
1: We're coming into Antipatris, about halfway to Caesarea. Has the prisoner made any attempt to escape?
4: No, fact is, he's been helpful. He's a model prisoner.
1: Personally, I doubt if he's a criminal of any kind.
4: That is now up to Felix to decide.
1: If it were me, I'd decide the prisoner innocent, and the Israelite leaders guilty of trying to incite a rebellion. Here's where we part company. The captain said you were to return to Jerusalem with the soldiers and the spearmen. I'm to continue on to Caesarea with the horsemen and the prisoner. You want me to help break camp?
4: No, you go ahead. We'll break camp and clean up.
1: Right.
4: Hope you get to Caesarea without incident. See you back in Jerusalem.
5: Detachment! Mount! Let's be on our way!

0: Jesus wants his followers to know how to pray. What's prayer? It's simply talking to God. Here's a prayer Jesus used as an example of how we should talk to God.
1: Matthew 6, verses 9 through 13. Our Father in heaven, hallowed be your name. Your kingdom come, your will be done on earth as it is in heaven. Give us this day our daily bread, and forgive us our debts as we forgive our debtors. And do not lead us into temptation, but deliver us from the evil one. For yours is the kingdom and the power and the glory.

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1: May 14th. Our reading in the Old Testament today will take place in the book of 1 Samuel, chapter 15, verse 1, and we'll go through chapter 16, verse 23. In chapter 15 of 1 Samuel, God's orders were clear, but Saul's motives were mixed. Look at the losses Saul incurred because he disobeyed God's word. He lost his character, for he lied to Samuel and tried to blame the people. Saul was very good at making excuses. He lost his friend Samuel, who had anointed him king and who taught him and prayed for him. And he lost his crown. God took the kingdom from Saul and gave it to David. Now Saul had many advantages as he began his reign, but he failed God and the people because he did not cultivate his spiritual life at all. He became proud. He feared men rather than God. And he blamed others for his own sins. And he was concerned more about his reputation than about his character. He tried to substitute sacrifice for obedience, but God rejected him. Is there a King Agag in your life? You'll see what I mean as we read in today's scripture. And then on into 1 Samuel chapter 16. Reject what God rejects. Don't hold on to what God doesn't want you to hold on to. You expect Samuel to mourn over Saul and his sin. But mourning alone will not solve problems. There comes a time for action. How strange that Samuel had not learned his lesson after the failure of Saul. God told Samuel that he would tell him the man of his choice, but the old man was tempted to run ahead of the Lord. The heart determines the life, and only God can see the heart. Let God do the rest. Samuel anointed David to be king and then departed from Bethlehem, for his work there was done. How would a shepherd boy get from the fields to the throne? Well, that was not Samuel's responsibility. God would see to that. God used David's musical skill to bring him into the king's presence. Empowered by the Spirit, David had nothing to fear. And with that, let's begin today's reading in the Old Testament. May 14th, 1 Samuel chapter 15, verse 1, through chapter 16, verse 23. One day Samuel said to Saul, "I anointed you king of Israel because the Lord told me to. Now listen to this message from the Lord. This is what the Lord Almighty says. I have decided to settle accounts with the nation of Amalek for opposing Israel when they came from Egypt. Now go and completely destroy the entire Amalekite nation, men, women, children, babies, cattle, sheep, camels, and donkeys." So Saul mobilized his army at Telaim. There were 200,000 troops in addition to 10,000 men from Judah. Then Saul went to the city of Amalek and lay in wait in the valley. Saul sent this message to the Kenites: "Move away from where the Amalekites live, or else you will die with them. For you were kind to the people of Israel when they came up from Egypt." So the Kenites packed up and left. Then Saul slaughtered the Amalekites from Havilah all the way to Shur, east of Egypt. He captured Agag, the Amalekite king, but completely destroyed everyone else. Saul and his men spared Agag's life and kept the best of the sheep and cattle, the fat calves and lambs, everything in fact that appealed to them. They destroyed only what was worthless or of poor quality. Then the Lord said to Samuel, "I am sorry that I ever made Saul king, for he has not been loyal to me and has again refused to obey me." Samuel was so deeply moved when he heard this that he cried out to the Lord all night. Early the next morning, Samuel went to find Saul. Someone told him Saul went to Carmel to set up a monument to himself. Then he went on to Gilgal. When Samuel finally found him, Saul greeted him cheerfully. "May the Lord bless you," he said. "I have carried out the Lord's command." "Then what is all the bleating of sheep and lowing of cattle I hear?" Samuel demanded. "It's true that the army spared the best of the sheep and cattle," Saul admitted. but they're going to sacrifice them to the Lord your God. We have destroyed everything else." Then Samuel said to Saul, "Stop. Listen to what the Lord told me last night." "What was it?" Saul asked. And Samuel told him, "Although you may think little of yourself, are you not the leader of the tribes of Israel? The Lord has anointed you king of Israel, and the Lord sent you on a mission and told you, 'Go and completely destroy the sinners, the Amalekites, until they are all dead.' Why haven't you obeyed the Lord? Why did you rush for the plunder and do exactly what the Lord said not to do?" "But I did obey the Lord," Saul insisted. "I carried out the mission he gave me. I brought back King Agag, but I destroyed everyone else. Then my troops brought in the best of the sheep and cattle and plunder to sacrifice to the Lord your God in Gilgal." But Samuel replied, "What is more pleasing to the Lord, your burnt offerings and sacrifices, or your obedience to his voice? Obedience is far better than sacrifice. Listening to him is much better than offering the fat of rams. Rebellion is as bad as the sin of witchcraft, and stubbornness is as bad as worshiping idols. So because you have rejected the word of the Lord, he has rejected you from being king." Then Saul finally admitted, "Yes, I have sinned. I have disobeyed your instructions and the Lord's command, for I was afraid of the people and did what they demanded. Oh, please forgive my sin now and go with me to worship the Lord." But Samuel replied, "I will not return with you. Since you have rejected the Lord's command, he has rejected you from being the king of Israel." As Samuel turned to go, Saul grabbed at him to try to hold him back and tore his robe. And Samuel said to him, "See, the Lord has torn the kingdom of Israel from you today and has given it to someone else, one who is better than you. And he who is the glory of Israel will not lie, nor will he change his mind, for he is not human that he should change his mind." Then Saul pleaded again, "I know I have sinned, but please, at least honor me before the leaders and before my people by going with me to worship the Lord your God." So Samuel finally agreed and went with him, and Saul worshiped the Lord. Then Samuel said, "Bring King Agag to me." Agag arrived full of smiles, for he thought, "Surely the worst is over, and I have been spared." But Samuel said, "As your sword has killed the sons of many mothers, now your mother will be childless." And Samuel cut Agag to pieces before the Lord at Gilgal. Then Samuel went home to Ramah, and Saul returned to his house at Gibeah. Samuel never went to meet with Saul again, but he mourned constantly for him, and the Lord was sorry he had ever made Saul king of Israel. Finally, the Lord said to Samuel, "You have mourned long enough for Saul. I have rejected him as king of Israel. Now fill your horn with olive oil and go to Bethlehem. Find a man named Jesse who lives there, for I have selected one of his sons to be my new king." But Samuel asked, "How can I do that? If Saul hears about it, he will kill me." "Take a heifer with you," the Lord replied, "and say that you have come to make a sacrifice to the Lord. Invite Jesse to the sacrifice, and I will show you which of his sons to anoint for me." So Samuel did as the Lord instructed him. When he arrived at Bethlehem, the leaders of the town became afraid. "What's wrong?" they asked. "Do you come in peace?" "Yes," Samuel replied. "I have come to sacrifice to the Lord. Purify yourselves and come with me to the sacrifice." Then Samuel performed the purification rite for Jesse and his sons and invited them too. When they arrived, Samuel took one look at Eliab and thought, "Surely this is the Lord's anointed." But the Lord said to Samuel, "Don't judge by his appearance or height, for I have rejected him. The Lord doesn't make decisions the way you do. People judge by outward appearance, but the Lord looks at a person's thoughts and intentions." Then Jesse told his son, Abinadab, to step forward and walk in front of Samuel. But Samuel said, "This is not the one the Lord has chosen." Next, Jesse summoned Shammah. But Samuel said, neither is this the one the Lord has chosen. In the same way, all seven of Jesse's sons were presented to Samuel. But Samuel said to Jesse, "The Lord has not chosen any of these." Then Samuel asked, "Are these all the sons you have?" "There is still the youngest," Jesse replied, "but he's out in the fields watching the sheep." "Send for him at once," Samuel said. "We will not sit down to eat until he arrives." So Jesse sent for him. He was ruddy and handsome, with pleasant eyes. And the Lord said, "This is the one. Anoint him." So as David stood there among his brothers, Samuel took the olive oil he had brought and poured it on David's head. And the Spirit of the Lord came mightily upon him from that day on. Then Samuel returned to Ramah. Now the Spirit of the Lord had left Saul, and the Lord sent a tormenting spirit that filled him with depression and fear. Some of Saul's servants suggested a remedy. "It is clear that a spirit from God is tormenting you," they said. "Let us find a good musician to play the harp for you whenever the tormenting spirit is bothering you. The harp music will quiet you, and you will soon be well again." "All right," Saul said. "Find me someone who plays well and bring him here." One of the servants said to Saul, "The son of Jesse is a talented harp player. Not only that, he is brave and strong and has good judgment. He is also a fine-looking young man, and the Lord is with him." So Saul sent messengers to Jesse to say, "Send me your son David, the shepherd." Jesse responded by sending David to Saul, along with a young goat and a donkey, loaded down with food and wine. So David went to Saul and served him. Saul liked David very much, and David became one of Saul's armor-bearers. Then Saul sent word to Jesse asking, "Please let David join my staff, for I am very pleased with him." And whenever the tormenting spirit from God troubled Saul, David would play the harp. Then Saul would feel better, and the tormenting spirit would go away. May 14th. And as we turn to the New Testament for our reading today, we'll be looking into the book of John, chapter 8, verses 1 through 20, where it talks about condemnation. The woman was guilty, but where was the man in the story? Both of them deserved to die. It was a trap, and Jesus knew it when they brought the woman caught in adultery to him. But he ended up trapping the trappers. Did he write on the ground to remind them that he had written the law, or to refer them to Jeremiah? Here's our wonderful assurance. There is therefore now no condemnation to those who are in Christ Jesus. As we will see in the story we're about to read, the religious leaders did not know where they were going or where he was going, because they were completely in the dark spiritually. They had the light of the law and of conscience, but they did not have the light of life. Consequently, they did not know the Father or understand what Jesus taught them. And then we'll learn about liberation. The people were in bondage to Rome and to the law of Moses, yet they said they were free. Jesus may have been referring to Isaac and Ishmael, since the Jews had mentioned Abraham. See, the Son makes you free, so trust him and follow him. His truth makes you free, so study it, believe it, and obey it. Satan imposes slavery that seems like freedom. Jesus gives you a yoke and sets you free. And with that, let's begin today's reading in the New Testament. May 14th, John chapter 8, verses 1 through 20. Jesus returned to the Mount of Olives, but early the next morning he was back again at the temple. A crowd soon gathered, and he sat down and taught them. As he was speaking, the teachers of religious law and Pharisees brought a woman they had caught in the act of adultery. They put her in front of the crowd. "Teacher," they said to Jesus, "this woman was caught in the very act of adultery. The law of Moses says to stone her. What do you say?" They were trying to trap him into saying something they could use against him. But Jesus stooped down and wrote in the dust with his finger. They kept demanding an answer, So he stood up again and said, "All right, stone her, but let those who have never sinned throw the first stones." Then he stooped down again and wrote in the dust. When the accusers heard this, they slipped away one by one, beginning with the oldest, until only Jesus was left in the middle of the crowd with the woman. Then Jesus stood up again and said to her, "Where are your accusers? Didn't even one of them condemn you?" "No, Lord," she said. And Jesus said, "Neither do I. Go and sin no more." Jesus said to the people, "I am the light of the world. If you follow me, you won't be stumbling through the darkness, because you will have the light that leads to life." The Pharisees replied, "You are making false claims about yourself." Jesus told them, "These claims are valid, even though I make them about myself. For I know where I came from and where I am going. But you don't know this about me. You judge me with all your human limitations, but I am not judging anyone. And if I did, my judgment would be correct in every respect, because I am not alone. I have with me the Father who sent me. Your own law says that if two people agree about something, their witness is accepted as fact. I am one witness, and my Father who sent me is the other." "Where is your Father?" they asked. Jesus answered, "Since you don't know who I am, you don't know who my Father is. If you knew me, then you would know my Father too." Jesus made these statements while he was teaching in the section of the temple known as the treasury, but he was not arrested because his time had not yet come. Today we're reading from Psalm 110, verses 1 through 7. Now this psalm is quoted in the New Testament more than any other psalm. It was quoted by Jesus in the book of Matthew and Peter in the book of Acts, and the writer of Hebrews quoted it or alluded to it many times. Jesus focused on the real issues when he asked, "If Messiah is David's son, how can Messiah be David's Lord?" Well, there's only one answer. Messiah must come as a man through the family of David. Messiah is both eternal God and man, divine and human, and he is seated in the place of glory and authority. Then there's a picture of the king. This is a picture of victory over Messiah's enemies. The final victory has not yet been won, but he still rules in the midst of his enemies. Are you one of his volunteers in the battle against sin? Now, as king, Jesus can deal with the circumstances around you. As priest, he can help with the feelings and weaknesses within you. A day of wrath is coming when the Lord Jesus will deal with his enemies once and for all. He will be victorious and his head lifted up in exaltation. Now, if you know him as God's son and your high priest, obey him as your king and seek to win others before he comes as judge. Psalm 110, verses 1 through 7, a psalm of David. The Lord said to my Lord, "Sit in honor at my right hand until I humble your enemies, making them a footstool under your feet. The Lord will extend your powerful dominion from Jerusalem. You will rule over your enemies. In that day of battle, your people will serve you willingly, arrayed in holy garments. Your vigor will be renewed each day like the morning dew. The Lord has taken an oath and will not break his vow. You are a priest forever in the line of Melchizedek. The Lord stands at your right hand to protect you. He will strike down many kings in the day of his anger. He will punish the nations and fill them with their dread. He will shatter heads over the whole earth, but he himself will be refreshed from brooks along the way. He will be victorious." Proverbs 15, verses 8 through 10. The Lord hates the sacrifice of the wicked, but he delights in the prayers of the upright. The Lord despises the way of the wicked, but he loves those who pursue godliness. Whoever abandons the right path will be severely punished. Whoever hates correction will die.

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2: Growing up in an Amish community in the 1930s was much the same as it is today. We kept the same conservative lifestyle of simple agriculture, free of modern technology. My parents loved their 12 children and raised us to seek the Lord. They tried their best to shelter us from worldly things, but when one of my brothers and my sister's husband sneaked a bottle of booze into the home, I had my first taste and loved it. I was always small for my age and lacked confidence. Because of this, my family called me Little Dan and didn't let me handle difficult farm work. But alcohol transformed me mentally into the big, strong man I always wanted to be. Or so I thought. In reality, my drunkenness hurt my wife Edna and made it difficult to hold a job. I started having blackouts and failing to meet job requirements. Finally, I realized that alcohol had its grip on me, and I was helpless. One Christmas Eve, I was out driving drunk and argued with a police officer who'd pulled me over. I ended up spending Christmas in jail. But visitors who'd been in bondage to alcohol shared the gospel with me. When I returned home, Edna and I started reading the Bible and praying together. I received God's greatest gift, eternal life through Jesus Christ. I'm Dan Byler, and if the Son therefore shall make you free, ye shall be free indeed.
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1: A New Beginning presents a great new marriage book from Pastor Greg Laurie.
2: I've written a brand new book called Am I Doing This Right? God's Design for Relationships That Last. So maybe I'm talking to someone out there with a strong marriage. I think if you get this book, it'll strengthen what is there. I might be talking to somebody that has a marriage that is unraveling. I think this book can really help you. So order your copy of Am I Doing This Right?
1: Yours for a gift of any amount at harvest.org. Some people comment about the challenges of living the Christian life. It's so hard, they say. Pastor Greg Laurie responds,
2: it's impossible to be a Christian. It is impossible for me to love my enemies. It is impossible for me to forgive someone who has hurt me. It is impossible for me to go the extra mile. I can't do it on my own, but through Christ, I can live this Christian life, and so can you.

0: important prayer from Pastor Greg Laurie. Today on A New Beginning, we've been talking about the good news, and some have just accepted that offer of forgiveness. 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You know, Pastor Greg, we hear from people all the time who tell us how these daily studies have impacted their lives. So many have found the Lord and been encouraged through this teaching.
1: That's right.
0: And we hope our listeners might pray about making an investment so these studies can continue.
1: Yeah, it's really true, Dave. You know, and even a little bit helps. You know, people need to hear the gospel so badly. They need to hear the teaching of the Word of God. It changes everything because it changes us. And I'm so passionate about it, and I'm called to do it, and I'm thankful for it. But I can't do it alone. So I'm going to ask folks that are listening, if you think more people need to hear the gospel, if you believe more people need to hear the teaching of the Word of God, then preferably consider 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So thanks for that.
0: Yeah, that's right. 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
4: Mother always hated me. She left me and my younger sister alone all day while she went to work. When I was 7, Mother put us in an orphanage where I cried myself to sleep. When I was 13, some university students came and shared the gospel with us. I could hardly believe that anyone loved me, even God. But I prayed, giving my life to Christ. I learned that Jesus is a friend who always loves you and never leaves you. And from then on, the orphanage was easier to bear. At 14, my sister and I were placed in a foster home. Also at 14, I saw my mother once more when my foster mother sent me to find her to get some money. Mother hissed at me to leave the cafe where she worked. My foster mother beat me bloody for not getting the money, and a judge made me a ward of the court. At 17, I worked as a maid for a doctor, and there I received love for the first time. God helped me forgive my mother's rejection. After graduation, the Lord called me to be a missionary. I met my husband at Bible college, and we had 2 children by the time we reached New Guinea, where we served for 7 years. I, who had suffered cruelty growing up, could relate to these tribes people who knew so little about love. I'm forever grateful to Jesus who set me free to love. I'm Doris Van Stone, and if the Son therefore shall make you free, you shall be free indeed.
3: If you would like to be free from the weight of sin by receiving Jesus Christ as Lord and Savior, or maybe you have questions about it, call 1-888-NEED-HIM right now. 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

0: Why is Mom walking up and down the driveway at 10 o'clock at night?
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3: 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People you ought to witness to, witness now.
2: 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And it's from the Billy Graham Evangelistic Association.

0: Rising Vegetarians. This is Ken Ham, founder of Answers in Genesis, the Creation Museum, and Ark Encounter. When you think of vegetarians, spiders probably don't come to mind. But there's one species of spider that snacks on plants, only hunting occasionally. And this shouldn't shock us. This spider is just a reminder that even creatures with predatory features once devoured only veggies. You see, God originally created man and the animals as vegetarian. It wasn't until after sin that animals turned to carnivory. And spiders aren't the only reminder of the past. Some rather fierce-looking species eat plants, including several monitor lizard species, fruit bats, and giant pandas. It's all a reminder that the history in God's Word, it's true.
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1: Tom Mackey's father was never proud of him, and Tom wanted his dad's approval more than anything. His father ran a saloon in Erie, Pennsylvania. Tom imitated everything his dad did, the Irish brogue, the drinking and swearing, even smoking big black stogies by the time he was 8. That was the year his dad told Tom to take a gun away from an angry drunk because he figured the guy wouldn't shoot a kid. His dad laughed when Tom's older brother picked the pockets of his poker-playing buddies. But when Tom did the same thing, he beat him. In futility, Tom left home at age 12 and got a job on the Erie Canal. His best friend there was a boy who talked about God's love, something Tom spurned. But the songs he sang stayed with Tom through the years as he slid downward in life. Tom had become a mean and hateful person. He took his spite out on everyone he knew or worked for, and he hardly drew a sober breath. Tom was in Chicago doing anything to get money for a drink when an evil man offered him a job for the following day that, if he was caught, would have meant the death sentence. That night, Tom made his way to Pacific Garden Mission for a meal. Instead, he received the bread of life as his wretched soul soaked up the songs he remembered his friend once singing. Tom prayed and received God's forgiveness, the greatest gift any man can have. Tom Mackey went on to serve as the superintendent of the Helping Hand Mission in Los Angeles. If the Son, therefore, shall make you free, you shall be free indeed.
0: If you would like to be free from the weight of sin by receiving Jesus Christ as Lord and Savior, or maybe you have questions about it, call 1-888-NEED-HIM right now. 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
1: Recently, we had a terror attack here in New York City. 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People from all over the world are joining us here at the church for a time of powerful prayer. In 2009, during an event which we called Prayer in the Square, we prayed publicly in Times Square with about 60,000 people that God would protect our city from terrorist attacks. Since that day, in that vicinity, there have been two failed attacks where no lives were lost. God does answer prayer. My brother, my sister, remember, now it's time to pray.
0: Join us for worldwide prayer at itstimetopray.org.

Oh, thank you, Lord. Thank you, Lord. Praise God. Oh, thank God. You know, Psalm 33, verse 1 says, praise is becoming to the upright. In other words, praise looks good on you. And have you ever wondered what it must look like to God when He sees a crowd of 2,000 people here in Minneapolis, St. Paul, with their hands lifted high, giving Him glory, honor, blessing, and power? I know it must touch His heart. And I think God would say to us tonight, church, you're looking good. Praise looks good on you. Let's listen to what God has to say about our praise tonight.

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1: If you wonder what it's like to be a migrant worker, I can tell you. My family followed the fruit and vegetable harvest from place to place as the season progressed. We lived in trailers, barracks, and sometimes in shacks. Sometimes we attended half a dozen schools in one semester. Sometimes we couldn't find work and went hungry. Other times, good-hearted people gave us food. The family came apart in Bakersfield when I was 17. We all went different directions, looking for work, hoping for a better life. My sister went to Chicago, Dad went to Texas, and Mom and I went to Oregon. But we ended up in Chicago, where I found a job in a mail-order house. In time, Dad joined us. Soon I was following in my father's footsteps, drinking. I talked mean to Mother and apologized in the morning because I felt ashamed. My sister urged me to go to church with her, and I finally agreed. I saw that I was a sinner in need of salvation, and I asked Jesus to come into my heart. First, he took away my desire for cigarettes and alcohol. Then he gave me the desire to preach his word, so I did at a rescue mission downtown. When 7 men responded, I went to Bible school, where I met and married Linda. Life has not been easy. I needed open-heart surgery, and then I suffered a stroke at the age of 24. But God answered our prayers, and I recovered fully. I still preach the Lord's word because Jesus set me free. I'm Wilfred Six, and if the Son therefore shall make you free, you shall be free indeed.
0: If you would like to be free from the weight of sin by receiving Jesus Christ as Lord and Savior, or maybe you have questions about it, call 1-888-NEED-HIM right now. 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

0: With SRN News, I'm Jason Walker. A very rare moment of total agreement in the United States Senate.
1: Senators have unanimously approved a resolution to withhold their own pay during government shutdowns. It's set to take effect the day after the November 3rd general election. Lawmakers say the measure will discourage future funding standoffs after a series of record-breaking shutdowns used by Democrats in an effort to extend Obamacare and to oppose funding for the Department of Homeland Security's enforcement of immigration laws. Bob Agner reporting.
0: President Trump insistent U.S.-China relations are good and getting better despite some differences. Chinese President Xi Jinping says he hopes the two superpowers can be partners, not rivals. President Trump returns home later Friday. A potential change to the retirement age of U.S. Capitol Police officers. Lisa Dwyer has more on that story.
2: Lawmakers are working to raise the retirement age for U.S. Capitol Police officers as lawmakers face rising threats and as the Capitol Police Department struggles to recruit and retain enough officers. Legislation passed unanimously by the Senate would allow Capitol Police officers to apply to extend their service until age 62, while a bill passed by the House earlier this year would allow them to serve until age 65. Nearly 60 sworn officers are already working on a retirement waiver, more than double the size of a typical recruitment class. I'm Lisa Dwyer.
0: Tough times for Honda. Automaker says it racked up a full-year loss for the first time ever, dumping $2.7 billion in the last fiscal year. That due to a costly electric vehicle strategy. Japanese automaker abandoned many of its plans for the EV models and say they now regret it. This is SRN News. There's no room for pro-lifers in the Democratic Party.
3: Dr. Ryan Burge, one of the leading analysts of religion and politics in this country, says support for abortion has become such a core requirement for being a Democrat that it's almost impossible for a pro-lifer to join the party or to run for office under its banner. In his latest report, Burge points out that 50 years ago, this was not the case, with pro-life Americans split about evenly in their allegiance to the Democratic or Republican parties. Michael Harrington reporting.
0: In Idaho, six transgender residents suing the state and federal court, asking a judge to declare a new bathroom law unconstitutional. Now, the measure, which goes into effect in July, prescribes jail time for men who use women's restrooms, locker rooms, and changing areas. Violators could be charged with a misdemeanor and sentenced to a year behind bars, but that for a first offense. This is SRN News. All four people on board a small medical plane have been killed when the aircraft went down in New Mexico. Lincoln County officials say the victims were all well known in the community.
4: Heartfelt condolences. These were our friends and neighbors. This was a local crew. This one hits home, especially with first responders.
0: And he adds the crash started a wildfire.
4: We do have aerial assets in the area, and as well as U.S. Forest Service, and state forestry up there trying to engage and contain this fire.
0: Attorneys for Elon Musk and OpenAI making their final arguments in a landmark trial whose outcome could shape the future of artificial intelligence. Canadian Prime Minister Mark Carney unveiling a clean electricity strategy aimed at doubling Canada's electricity grid by 2050. He claims it will lower energy costs for most Canadian households. More details.
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7: I joined a gang at a very young age, and whether in or out of jail, I couldn't seem to find an escape from my hopelessness. So I started drinking and doing drugs to find an escape. At age 20, during the Vietnam War, the Army drafted me. That's when my drug use really grew extreme. I shot heroin and nearly died of an overdose. But before long, I was back to using drugs again. When my time with the Army ended, I sought a fresh start. My buddies seemed to lack any hope or future. They were stuck in a pattern of working and sleeping with no joy in their lives, and my life was no different. I turned to religion and found a cult that worshipped Satan. At first, I thought their rebellious ideas matched my own, but they were obsessed with death, and I became paranoid they were going to kill me. My drug use increased my paranoia. I landed in jail and met an inmate who shared some books on witchcraft. One book in particular glorified evil and denied goodness. I wondered why I hadn't chosen something that promoted goodness. So I borrowed a Bible and began to read the Gospels. I realized that Jesus Christ died to forgive my sins, no matter how bad they were, and He would give me new and eternal life if I put my trust in Him. I'm Boris Stoyukovich. If the Son, therefore, shall make you free, ye shall be free indeed.
6: If you would like to be free from the weight of sin by receiving Jesus Christ as Lord and Savior, or maybe you have questions about it, call 1-888-NEED-HIM right now. 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

0: It's almost that time of year.
1: You mean the season of stress and materialism?
0: Well, actually, I meant the season of gratitude and joy. But yes, there is some stress and there's definitely some materialism.
1: Some?
0: I guess it's about perspective. Remember, the God of the universe loves you and wants a relationship with you.
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0: Billy Graham.
2: 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He is the contemporary Christ, the living Christ in the world today, changing lives, forgiving sin, transforming families, and he can touch your life.
1: Wow, I could really use that this holiday season.
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0: Up next, sermon by Chuck Swindoll.
1: I'm of the opinion that Esther went into the king without fear. Her life did not revolve around her physical appearance or simply making a king happy. She knew where she was coming from. She knew who she was. There is a modesty and an authenticity about this woman that makes us suck in our breath.
2: It takes backbone to stand strong in the presence of power. When in the company of those who hold positions of authority, we tend to feel nervous and insecure. Today on Insight for Living, Chuck Swindoll introduces us to a young woman who walked into the king's palace with quiet confidence and without a trace of selfish ambition. A woman whose character spoke louder than her beauty. In the event that you missed yesterday's program, we'll begin with a helpful summary. Chuck titled this message from his study on Esther, Strength and Dignity on Parade.
1: We're looking into the life of an Old Testament woman named Esther as we study this wonderful biography. I'd like to have you turn back to the second chapter. The land is Persia. The place is Susa, or as it's otherwise called, Shushan, the capital of Persia. The king is Ahasuerus, otherwise known as Xerxes. His wife, Vashti, has been demoted from the throne. She is a forgotten soul, never to be mentioned again. He comes back from war, and he's lonely and in need of the affection and care and enjoyment and pleasure of a wife. His counselors say, here is a unique way to do it. Let's find every possible available beautiful young woman in the kingdom, in all the provinces, and let's bring her here and let you take your choice, and she will become the queen. Notice in reading chapter 2 of Esther, verse 3, the development of the story. Let the king appoint overseers in all the provinces of his kingdom, that they may gather every beautiful young virgin to Susa, the capital, to the harem, into the custody of Haggai, the king's eunuch, who was in charge of the women, and let their cosmetics be given them. It's plain and simple, a beauty contest. And the women come from all the provinces. Look at verse 5. There was a Jew in Susa, the capital, whose name was Mordecai. Verse 7. And he was bringing up Hadassah. That's a Jewish word that means myrtle, as in the plant. That is Esther. That's a Persian name meaning star, as in the star of the heavens. She was given that name later in her adult life. He was bringing up Esther, his uncle's daughter, for she had neither father nor mother. Now the young lady was beautiful of form and face, and when her father and her mother died, Mordecai took her as his own daughter. What you don't read, but you have to see between the lines, is that she is in the minority. She is living as a captive in a foreign land. Her home is Jerusalem, that is her people's home, the land of Palestine. And because of the turning and twisting of historical events, her people have been brought in exile to Persia. So she's living a life rather obscurely in the home of Mordecai. I'm sure it was a sheltered home, a monotheistic home, a home of great care and concern for character and for deep beauty. On top of all this, she had a physical beauty that attracted people to her. Verse 8. It came about when the command and decree of the king were heard, and many young ladies were gathered to Susa, the capital, into the custody of Haggai. Now read carefully.

verse 9. The first of the queen-like qualities I want to emphasize is what I find in Esther, a grace-filled charm and elegance. Will you observe again, verse 9, the young lady pleased him and found favor with him. The original says, get this, she lifted up grace before his face. Beautiful expression. So gracious was she that he, notice again, verse 9, quickly provided her with all that she needed and then some. Talk about being pampered and indulged. Second, will you note an unusual restraint and control? Another queen-like quality of this woman, an unusual restraint and control. Verse 10, Esther did not make known her people or her kindred. In other words, she told no one she was Jewish. Why? Because Mordecai had instructed her that she should not make them known. Number 3, a continual teachable spirit. Verse 10 and verse 20. Listen to the words at the end of verse 10. Mordecai had instructed her she should not make them known. Verse 20. Esther had not yet made known her kindred or her people. She's now the queen by the time we get to verse 20. Even as Mordecai had commanded her, she is still teachable. Even becoming a finalist didn't cause her to flaunt her independence or becoming the queen. How beautiful it is to find a teachable spirit in a significant woman. Number 4, an unselfish modesty and authenticity. Verses 12 to 15. I love this section. 12 to 15. An unselfish modesty and an authenticity. Now, when the turn of each young lady came to go in to King Ahasuerus, after the end of her 12 months, think of it, no job, no responsibility, no cooking, no cleanup, no washing, no ironing, no errands, in pampered and indulged, delightful, selfish harem of Persia. All of the emphasis rests upon your becoming a woman of greater physical beauty. For the days of their beautification were completed as follows. 6 months with oil of myrrh and 6 months with spices and the cosmetics for women. The young lady would then go into the king in this way. Anything she desired was given her to take with her from the harem to the king's palace. Jewelry, clothing, perfumes, cosmetics, whatever she wishes. In the evening she would go in, and in the morning she would return to the second harem, to the custody of Shashgaz, the king's eunuch, who was in charge of the concubines. She would not again go into the king unless the king delighted in her and she was summoned by name. She was in this contest, and the one who pleased the king the most would gain his favor. Verse 15. Now, when the turn of Esther, the daughter of Abihail, the uncle of Mordecai, who had taken her as his daughter, came to go into the king, look closely at her modesty. She did not request anything except what Haggai, the king's eunuch, who was in charge of the women, advised. This woman cannot be more than 20, 25 years old. This is a chance of a lifetime for her to have whatever she wishes. And she just simply stands on her own character and the advice of the man who knew what seemed to be best. There's a real unselfish modesty, a withdrawal from extravagance and authenticity. I'm impressed that they took with them cosmetics. I smiled the other day when I came across a Carolina publication that was the result of a survey that was taken. In the survey, it was found that 15% of the ladies

0: tinted their hair. 22% wore false eyelashes. 38% periodically wore wigs. 80% wore rouge or some kind of facial cosmetics. 93% used nail polish. 98% wore some kind of eye makeup. And 100% of the ladies voted in favor of a resolution condemning any kind of false packaging. Thought that was interesting in this particular article. You know what? I think, without making that illustration walk on all fours, I think that the woman who uses the cosmetics is not interested in appearing false. Cosmetics done well will help enhance the beauty that is there. It is not an attempt, when the woman's motive is right, to hide something that is not there. Frankly, I'm of the opinion that Esther went into the king without fear. She had no driving interest in the entire process. Her life did not revolve around her physical appearance or simply making a king happy. She had, in the terms we used to use in the group I used to run with, she had her stuff together. She knew where she was coming from. She knew who she was. And she knew that God's hand was on her life. If it was His pleasure that this be His plan, then she would willingly accept it. If it would not be, she would willingly relinquish it. There is a modesty and an authenticity about this woman that makes us suck in our breath. True beauty. Number five, a kind winsomeness regardless of her surroundings. A kind winsomeness, regardless of her surroundings. Verse 15 concludes, Esther found favor in the eyes of all who saw her. She lifted up grace to all who saw her. I think that is rather remarkable, even to those competing and, I might add, greedy women who were a part of the harem. She must have found some sense of favor in their eyes. She was taken to King Ahasuerus in his royal palace. Verse 17 says, the king loved Esther more than all the women. She found favor and kindness with him more than all the other virgins. So that this is a great moment, he set the royal crown on her head and made her queen instead of Vashti, the former queen. Wow. Webster says, winsomeness is being pleasant, delightful, attractive in a sweet, engaging way. A person who is winsome draws you to him or to her. You can never get quite enough. You are intrigued by that person's spirit. Number six, and lastly, a humble respect for authority. Verses 18 to 20. A humble respect for authority. This is almost too good to be true when you read of Esther in the last part of this. The king gave a great banquet. Believe me, he knows how to give banquets. And he gave it a name, Esther's Banquet. For all his princes and his servants, he made a holiday, Esther Day, holiday for the provinces and gave gifts according to the king's bounty. And yet, verse 20, Esther had not yet made known her kindred or her people as Mordecai had instructed or even commanded her. For she did what Mordecai told her as she had done when under his care. The strange bit of information that is passed around that when you marry, you no longer need to remember parental advice. Or when you get out on your own, you're really on your own. Think for yourself. Believe in yourself, go for it, whatever. Isn't it interesting that even as the queen of the land, she remembered the wise counsel and was willing to submit to the authority of it? I have found in my years on earth, the older I get, the smarter my parents were. Have you discovered that? I thought how stupid those folks were when I was in my teen years, but they got smarter the older I have gotten. How beautiful it is to live with a wife who still remembers her folks' counsel and wisdom and advice. Now, what does all this say to the woman today? You want to be a modern-day Esther, most of you do. I would venture to say all of you in your own way want to be this. Who wouldn't? You say it sounds so unbelievably off the graph. How can any woman attain? It can happen. God does not mock us with His word. He isn't in the business of making His people squirm because they can't attain the challenge of a unique life. You can't get it by taking your cues from the world, however. You'll never win there. Let me give you a couple of thoughts that come to my mind, and I share them with you very graciously because I'm not a woman. I cannot imagine the pressure you live in or the difficulty that you must handle. So I say these are suggestions that I believe will work. First is this. Ask God to cultivate character within you. Ask God to cultivate character within you. I would add underneath that piece of advice or that suggestion that you ask Him to give you a discontent the older you get for the superficial and a deeper desire for the spiritual. Ask God for that. Make yourself available to His strength, His reproofs. Ann Morrow Lindbergh, in a work entitled Gift from the Sea, writes this. I want, first of all, in fact, as an end to these other desires, I want, first of all, to be at peace with myself. I want a singleness of eye, a purity of intention, a central core to my life that will enable me to carry out these obligations and activities as well as I can. I want, in fact, to borrow from the language of the saints, to live in grace as much of the time as possible. By grace, I mean an inner harmony, essentially spiritual, which can be translated into outward harmony. I am seeking perhaps what Socrates asked for in the prayer from the Phaedrus when he said, may the outward and inward man be at one. Ask God to give you that kind of authenticity, to place more emphasis on what's happening down inside your heart and less emphasis on the externals, the trappings. Here's the second. Trust God. Trust God to control the circumstances around you. Those circumstances that you're using as an excuse for not being the woman you would want to be. You trust God to control the circumstances around you. Don't wait for them to be perfect. Remember Esther? All the things we have read of her happened in a harem. Of all places. At the height of competition, surrounded by sensual, greedy, superficial women, Esther stood alone. I'd like us to bow together for a few moments. Ask God, trust God. That implies that you know God, which you may not. This is the time to take care of that. The God who led Esther is still very much alive, very much as available. But between her life and yours and mine, His Son has come. S-O-N, Jesus Christ. He has made God accessible in the sense that He has opened the way to heaven by his death on the cross. Perhaps, dear woman, friend of mine, it's possible you want these things more than life itself, but you have yet to know the Lord, who alone can give them. I invite you, as well as the men who are listening, who are hearing these words, who have seen them in the Scriptures, to bow your heart and your life to Jesus Christ. God loves an authentic confession of sin. Hide nothing. A simple prayer that goes something like this, you can come to know Him. Dear God, I haven't anything in myself that would win favor to You. I am completely dependent upon You for eternal life, for forgiveness, for character, for security. I believe Jesus Christ died that I might live. And because He lives, I give my life to Him. I claim His blood as the detergent to wash away my sins. And I come today. I believe in Him. Our Father, give us a continued disgust for things that merely satisfy the flesh. Show us the importance of character. Not just the women today, show all of us the importance of character. The incredible change that can come by standing alone on the things of God. Give us a grace and a winsomeness in doing so. Keep us from becoming cranky Christians. Make us people of great grace. And use us even in the harems of life to make a difference and to model a charm and a beauty, a dignity and an elegance that cannot help but cause people's attention to be drawn to You and to Your power. We ask these things and we trust You to do them in the name of Jesus Christ our Lord. Amen.
1: 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We're going to play a portion of a special 3-part audio series for children. From the beloved Paws and Tales collection, this is the story of Esther. 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Not for a day, but for a lifetime. Whether it's a gift for your children, your grandchildren, or maybe a niece or nephew, this collection goes far deeper than just entertainment. It's God's Word wrapped in a story they'll love. Here's just a sample of what's coming your way.
2: There she is.
3: Esther, you have some gifts.
4: Oh, I don't want any gifts.
3: Oh, she doesn't want any gifts. Take them away.
4: Stop. I want the gifts.
3: Ah, she wants the gifts. Now, this one is
5: from... Stop! You can't go in there.
3: What is it? What is it?
6: Where is Esther, daughter of Abihail?
3: You have no right to come in here.
6: Are you Esther?
4: I am.
6: She is beautiful.
7: She is indeed.
3: What is your business here?
6: You may take a few things with you.
4: I am going nowhere.
0: You will tell me what you're doing here.
6: We are gathering young women who will compete to be the next queen of Persia.
4: Well, you can rest assured that I do not wish to compete.
0: You may leave now.
2: Esther, what's going on?
6: Take her.
4: Moshe.
2: Leave her alone.
4: Ooh. Moshe.
6: Stand back. This is not an invitation. I don't like this any more than you do, but I have my orders. You can come with us easily, or you can come with us as you struggle. But you will come with us.
0: Esther, come. Gather some of your things.
4: Mordecai?
0: It is time to obey me. We will be right there.
4: Is he all right?
0: I'm sure he will be fine. Now listen to me. Go with him. I will go to the palace and get this cleared up. Look at me, girl. Do not tell anyone there that you are a Jew.
4: Why would that?
0: Did you hear me? Tell no one.
4: I promise.
0: I love you, Esther.
4: I love you, too. What will become of me?
0: I will have you back home in no time at all.
4: Mordecai, I'm scared.
0: Everything will be fine. Trust me. You will be home for dinner.
6: Stand back. We will go now.
4: I'm coming. Moshe. Moshe.
0: Captain.
6: What is it?
0: Please, watch over her. I have friends in the palace. I will come to bring her home. Just please, watch over my Esther.
6: It doesn't matter who you know in the palace. Your Esther is now a part of the harem of King Ahasuerus. She will never come home.
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2: Trouble was my middle name from early childhood. I turned over chairs in kindergarten, and I was such a terror that at age 8, the principal took me to the basement of the school and locked me in a dark storage room. I skipped school to shoplift and burglarize places, and at 14, I was finally caught and sent to the Illinois State School for Boys. After I was paroled and resentenced for parole violation, I led an escape attempt that started my criminal record as an adult. To avoid prison, I joined the Army and became a paratrooper. I made 4 daytime jumps and 1 nighttime jump before I went AWOL to be with a girl. A buddy and I then escaped from a work detail and went to Chicago in a stolen car. We committed burglaries and we were caught. The Army sentenced me to 6 years at a federal reformatory in Ohio. Later, I received Christmas clemency and I came home an emotional wreck from sniffing Benzedrine. I married the sister of one of my buddies, then I slipped back into crime with a buddy, and I faced 5 years in prison. Knowing I needed a way to sustain me during incarceration, I searched around. My daughter met a woman while babysitting who talked about new life in Christ. So I spoke to that woman. She told me to go straight to the Lord, and I did. I read the Bible, and I saw that she was right. I confessed my sin to the Lord, and He not only helped me get through my prison sentence, but He sent me back to tell others of His mercy and grace. I'm Anthony D'Antonio. If the Son, therefore, shall make you free, you shall be free indeed.
1: If you would like to be free from the weight of sin by receiving Jesus Christ as Lord and Savior, or maybe you have questions about it, call 1-888-NEED-HIM right now. 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

0: Mask or no mask? Where do you stand on politics? Race issues? Should kids be vaccinated or not? These issues are dividing people and the church. Now, that's nothing new. So, what's the answer? Billy Graham said, it's in the Bible.
1: The greatest need in the world today is not more science, not more social engineering, not more teaching, not more knowledge, not more power, not even more preaching. Here you have the answer to the world's problems today. Thou shalt love the Lord thy God. Thou shalt love thy fellow man. When we love God with all our hearts, then we have the capacity to love our neighbor. It is possible for you to pass from the darkness of hate to the brilliant sunshine of love in Christ Jesus.
0: 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We're the Billy Graham Evangelistic Association.

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2: I guess my obsession with money started when I went to school barefoot and other kids laughed at me. My dad was a Georgia sharecropper who drank and played pool until he became a born-again Christian. My God was money, and I stole whenever I could. I started my trucking career at 16, hitching a ride in a big rig. After I got married, I began hauling illegal freight for the mob, putting my family at risk. And then came my real career, producing and distributing uppers. The ingredients were legal, but my methods were not. I was soon rolling in money, but still jeopardizing my family. Our house was torched, and I was shot in the back and almost died. My dad begged me to repent and give my life to Christ, but I refused. Then my wife was murdered, and I was the prime suspect. A hitman for the mob confessed, but claimed that I had ordered the killing. I was facing the electric chair, but the DA made a deal. I was sentenced to 5 years in prison. And there, a former gangster talked about the power of Jesus to change lives. One day, after being refused a sentence reduction, I prayed and surrendered my life to the Lord. God began to change my heart. I studied the Bible, witnessed, and gave my testimony in chapel, and that began my new life as an evangelist. When I was released from prison, I even went to the man who killed my wife and led him to Christ. I'm Bill Say. If the Son, therefore, shall make you free, you shall be free indeed.
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2: How do you make and sustain personal commitments? That's what we want to talk about. And the answer is going to be in Nehemiah chapter 3. We're going to see that he modeled it convincingly. So open your notes, if you will. Let me walk through with you a couple observations. You know, when I look at this, and just hold the notes open, couldn't we all agree the gates are the central focus of this chapter? I mean, the paragraphs break and just there's a line under them. They're real bold. Whatever this chapter is about, the central focus is the gates. Second, there's a variety of people involved in this work. I mean, there's personal names. Sometimes it's their father, their grandfather, or where they come from. But I just listed some. There's merchants, there's priests, perfumers, goldsmiths, rulers, servants, temple servants, daughters, nobles, and officials. Next observation is, notice that the approach was very systematic and organized. They began on the sheep gate, and go ahead and let your mind scan all the way to the end, and they went counterclockwise, they end on the sheep gate. Each group had a specific responsibility. As you scan and read this a bit on your own, you know, this group built according to this wall, this group built in front of their house, this group did this over here. So each group had a very specific role and responsibility. Next observation is each group worked near their homes, or at least was whenever possible. In verse 10, verse 22, verse 26, 28, 29, and 30, and so they didn't have to travel. And the other is there was sort of a godly vested interest. Can you imagine saying, okay, we're going to rebuild this part of the wall right here. And the walls were, I mean, don't think of a little wall. These were huge walls. You could drive a chariot on top of these walls. And then inside the walls, the housing would be built. So my living room might be here, and then the external wall be here. I'm thinking I'm going to do a pretty good job on this part of the wall. If, you know, the catapults and the stones start coming and the arrows and the spears, I think I'm going to make it pretty thick and pretty good. I'm not going to do one of those, well, this is good enough for government work, right? And so he motivates them not only by the great intrinsic, we're doing this for God, but he puts them in a place that highly motivates them to work in a way that has their best interest in mind. We're going to learn in just a second that some people are going to repair and other people are going to build because our giftedness are different. Some people are really great at fixing stuff and other people think, I can't fix anything, but they're great with a clean sheet of paper and they can build stuff. But then in the context, chapters 4, 5, and 6 will be about opposition. I mean, anytime you take a step, whether you decide to start really reading your Bible or really praying or working on your marriage or saying as a family, we're going to do something radical. We're going to try and eat together like two or three times a week. I'm going to actually tuck my kids in and read them a story. Now, I'm going to get with a group of single people and we're going to make a covenant about making a difference in our workplaces and we're going to be sexually pure. Every time you take any kind of step of faith like that, it'll usually get worse before it gets better. So chapter 4, you get external opposition. In chapter 5, there's internal opposition. And then chapter 6, he gets personal attack.

Said, this is an absolute engineering miracle. It's an impossibility. And then notice they worked in affinity groups. If you could study it a little bit longer, the priests worked together, the merchants, the goldsmiths worked together, they worked in families, servants, and then they worked in geographical areas. So they knew each other. I mean, when you work, you're more motivated to work with people that you kind of have some kinship with. I mean, it's true today. Like, some of you are like real techie, and you can talk in languages that I don't understand, and some of you are more artistic, and some of you come from different parts of the country, and there's just an affinity of culture and background that as we work together with people that we can understand, it helps us sustain motivation, helps us keep our commitments. We understand one another. And then the final thing here is that notice there were two special commendations. In verse 5, if you skip down there, you can see that he talks about the nobles. They didn't put their shoulder to the work. So now imagine all these individual names. God doesn't accomplish his will by some big blanket thing. Think of all the individual names and imagine maybe the very next generation, these people are like your father or your grandfathers. God accomplishes things not by groups and movements and programs. He does it one person, one life at a time. And so that's how important individuals are. All these specific names. And he knows. He knows who's slacking off. And then if you skip down to verse 20, notice this fellow Baruch. It says he worked zealously. God sees people's motives. He sees people's hearts. He knows where you're at. He knows where I'm at. And in all this long list, he says, you know, this fella really didn't carry his weight. And this person over here. And so all those are our observations. Right? Is that fair? I mean, it's in there, right? We'll turn to the back page and let's turn those observations into some very specific principles about how you can help make and sustain your personal commitments. And as we do, could I ask you to lean back? I mean, that's when I study the Bible, that's just what I do, okay? When I studied this for the first time, I read it over a bunch of times, and then I started looking, and I put a line under all the gates, and then I started thinking, there's a lot of people, so I circled the different people. But then I began to ask, why? Why is chapter 3 here? Why did this particular group at this particular time with this particular leader actually accomplish the task when others had failed? What is it that I can learn about these groups and the affinities and building and repairing and after him and next to him that would help me personally make commitments and sustain them? I mean, because at the end of the day, God didn't put this in his word just so that we could understand Nehemiah 3. He knew that we'd be sitting in this room in this day with the issues that you face and I face. Now, before I go on, here's what I'd like you to think about. Where are you at in your personal commitment to Jesus Christ? I mean, is it an emotional one, an intellectual one? Is it, yeah, I'd like to be more committed, but boy, you know, I'm kind of afraid to because I 3 steps forward, 9 steps backwards? Or where are you at? I mean, privately, no hands or anything, but for those of you that are married, down deep in your heart, where are you at in your commitment to your mate? Or like I shared, I mean, there were times that I just felt like, God, this isn't working. I'm really frustrated. I mean, I went through the, I'm not very fulfilled right now. I'm not very happy. In fact, I'm not happy at all. And then the enemy comes in and tries to tempt you, right? So where are you there? Or how committed are you, some of you that are parents, to really saying, I will own the moral responsibility of raising my kids that regardless of their SAT scores, how well they do in athletics, they're going to be godly kids. See, that changes stuff. And I don't know where it is. I've got my journey when I'm thinking about, God, what do you want me to really refresh and renew my commitments? But I want you to think about that right now. I mean, for some of you, maybe as a single person, you're saying, you know, I'm sort of committed to sexual purity. You know where that lands you, don't you? I'm sort of committed to only dating someone who really walks with God, unless he's very good looking, or unless she's really hot, and I think there's real spiritual potential and I could help her, right? Been there and done that. So with that, what I want to do now is I want to walk through these 3 principles, and I want you to pray. I want you to pray and say, God,
would you help clarify in my mind, in my heart,

0: where you want me to make or where you want me to further sustain personal commitments in my life. How to make and sustain personal commitments, number one, is the principle of cooperation. We never get beyond how we're getting along. Everything that ever gets accomplished in life is done in the context of relationships. And so here's the key. Recognize people are different. Nehemiah did that. Recognize people are different. Second, recognize the immense value of every person. Realize that whether it's at work or whether it's your family, I mean, you're human. Some of your kids frustrate you in some seasons, and some make you very happy. Some are very easy, and some are very hard. Some people in your small group you connect with, some make you nuts. But just recognize that it's not bad or good, that they're different. And third, recognize that our common goal or common vision is greater than our individual differences.
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0: It's the principle of cooperation. You will never get beyond how you're getting along. And if you find yourself in your heart critical of people, even if it's only in your mind, if you find yourself always pointing out what's wrong with your mate or what's wrong with some of your kids or what's wrong with some people in this church or what's wrong with this or what's wrong with that, or if you find yourself in little coffee shops talking about other people that sort of have this little negative slant, I will tell you what, you won't make progress. Personal commitments are fostered when we feel like we belong. I believe when those people started on that wall together, they felt like, I belong. I'm a part of the team. Nehemiah, God's got his hand on Nehemiah. God brought him here. We know it's God's will to rebuild these walls. We know what God promised to do in the city. We know we're God's people. And I belong. I'm going to be a part, and I'm going to do my little section on the wall. And when you feel like you belong, it fosters commitment. When you feel like you're visiting, when you feel like it's them working on the wall, when you feel like it's that church, when you find yourself in conversations talking about what they're doing, it's not negative. I mean, it's a journey, it's a process, but there's not that sense that you belong. It's sort of an evaluative, well, this is what they're doing, here's what they're trying to do, here's what, that's a lot different than this is what we're doing. This is where we're going. This is where we have challenges. So let me ask you, do you feel like you belong? And maybe the second question is, what do you need to do to take that next step? Because otherwise, we've created this culture, especially in America, but many places around the world, where we actually think, quote, church is a building, and that church is an event that happens sometime, usually on Sunday morning, and you go and sit and listen to someone talk and sing some songs, hopefully feel a little bit better about yourself because you've done it, and then live the other 6 days almost totally apart from that experience, but feel like I went to church. Therefore, what do you think, God? It's that subtle consumer mindset versus church is us people together, connected together to accomplish his purposes. And his purpose here in this church is to help us love one another and love people outside this room and help Christians live like Christians. That's God's call. And that's a 24/7, 365 event. The second principle is the principle of coordination. The multiple efforts of a group are far greater than the sum of its parts. It's synergy. In other words, this group couldn't get anything going. They had a catalytic leader in Nehemiah. He cast a clear vision. People understood, I want you to do this part, this part, this part, this part. You come from different places. You can work with people that you know, but from this section to this section, you do this, they do that, and the sum of the parts in 52 days did a miracle. That's how God has always worked. It's true in Acts chapter 2. It's true in the early church. It was true in the Reformation. It was true with Wesley and Whitfield. It was true in the early days of America. And it's true in different parts of the world now. It's the principle of cooperation. Well, how do you do that? Well, first we recognize we need each other. There are no Lone Rangers. You can't make it on your own. I can't make it on my own. I mean, even the 12-step people know that. You can't make it on your own. Recognize there's a job that only you can do. Personal commitments grow when we know that we are needed. Do you understand there's this amazing connection between commitment and love? Jesus said, "He that has my commands and keeps them, he it is that loves me. And he that loves me will be loved of my Father." And then here's the promise, "And we will disclose ourselves to you." You get close and meet and touch and feel and experience and get transformed by God, not by just soaking in information. It's by receiving truth, and then I respond to the truth, and I connect with other people, and I discover my gifts, and then together we do this thing, and he creates something out of it. Here's what I want you to hear. You're needed. You're needed. What happens in the church and the life is just the byproduct. What happens is the most fulfilled people, the people that had their names written in this chapter, were people who saw God could use an ordinary person like me. And what they did is they moved off of looking at the rubble and assuming that this is the way it's going to be, and they aligned around a vision. And the sum total of the parts did something beyond what they could ever dream. Third principle is the principle of motivation. The value of the project to the worker will determine the value of the worker to the project. You might have to think that one over very carefully, but I mean, think about the value of the project to the worker. How important is it? Will determine how important that person is. Some people walked. When's the last time you walked 17 miles? Anyone? I've gone up that Quicksilver Trail. I've done 4 or 5 miles and uphill and downhill. It's like, man, you gotta be kidding me. These people, in this text, they walked 26 miles. They didn't take the bus. They didn't take their bicycle. They didn't say, hey, let's take a little scooter. I mean, if they were rich, maybe they had a donkey. But they walked 26 miles to get to work, to get to help, and they left the harvest behind. You understand that you are sitting in a room that's been paved by the sacrifice and the commitment of people that have given their time, their energy, their money, and many places all around the world, their life, so the gospel could reach you and reach me. And our responsibility is to take that baton and move forward and do it for the next generation. The motivation must begin with leaders and influencers. I mean, it's just life the way it is. And if you're the head of your home, dad, you're an influencer. If you're the glue of the home, mom, you're an influencer. If you're a student and, you know, people kind of look to you because of academics or athletics, you're an influencer. If you're a single person and you realize that when you move, everyone says, what are we going to do tonight? And you say, let's do this, and people do that, you're an influencer. It always begins with leaders. There's a stewardship there. You're not better than anybody else. If you're a business owner, if you're an entrepreneur, if you're a CEO, if you're a manager, you need to understand that where you move, networks move with you. So you need to really examine the stewardship and say, what vision am I going to align my life, my time, and my energy around? Because that's how that thing happened on the wall then, and that's how it's going to happen on the wall here. Motivation is sustained by godly vested interest. We want to help people serve and volunteer. We want to help them serve and volunteer in a way where they get refreshed. We want to help them serve and volunteer so they become better parents. We want to help them serve and volunteer where they get loved and encouraged. We want to help them serve and volunteer where they discover their gifts, where they learn about how to align their finances so that 5 years from now, instead of being debt up to here and feeling under pressure, they'll say, you know what? I paid all that stuff off. I just applied biblical principles. There's people that really helped me. We want people to volunteer and serve in such a way where they say, you know what, I didn't tell anyone about that kind of little private porn addiction or that drug addiction or that little alcohol addiction or that people addiction or that workaholic addiction. But when I got involved and it got safe and I got that out there and the word of God and the grace of God and the people of God, whew, I'm free. That's how it works. Notice what happens. The completed wall would mean protection from their enemies. The completed wall would mean provision for a better life, and the completed wall would mean productivity and impact in their world. Personal commitments are sustained when the vision becomes our vision. So where are you at in your personal commitment with God? Are you a little fair weather, like when there's a kid in ICU or you need a job, I am very committed to God. Help me, help me, help me. Or have you signed up and said, you know what? I get one little trip through this thing called time, and then I'm going to live forever. And I'm really glad my sins are forgiven, and I'm really glad I'm heaven bound. But I don't want to waste this. I want to do exactly what you want me to do, and I want to pay whatever price, because the rewards are astounding now and eternal later. At the end of the day, whether it's in your marriage or your parenting, whether it's in your singleness, whether it's at work, it really boils down to having the heart of a servant that said, Lord, use me.
1: 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Those men in Nehemiah 3 walked 26 miles, left the harvest behind, and built with everything they had because they knew what was at stake and who they were building with. When you know what you were made for, and you're doing it alongside people who share that vision, commitment stops feeling like a discipline and starts feeling like a privilege. 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
0: There are few things that can overwhelm us with guilt, like knowing that we've made a commitment to God, to a mate, to a friend, and then just dropping the ball and knowing we've blown it. And so I want to pray for you right now. You may not be able to close your eyes. You may be on the highway, or you might be listening to this as you're doing something in the office, but could you pause mentally with me and let me pray for you? Holy Father, we want to thank you that you are a good God and that you're a merciful God, that you are slow to anger and you're abounding in loving kindness. And you are mindful that we are people of dust and people of flesh, and that we make the best of intentions, and we tell you we want to do what's right, and then we find ourselves blowing it. We do exactly the thing we said we didn't want to do, or we don't follow through on the very thing that we promised we would do. And we want to own that. We want to come to you and say that we're sorry. We ask you for your forgiveness. We would plead the blood of the Lord Jesus in our behalf as the forgiveness and the cleansing of our sin. And we want to be restored. And Lord, we also want to draw near to you now. We want the grace and the strength to renew our commitment, to find people that we can team up with and get support and help, so that we can be the men, be the women that you want us to be. Lord, I pray for those that have given up on their marriage, and that is not your will, that you would give them the grace at this moment to be committed and do what's ever necessary to make it work. I pray for those that have made a commitment to you and have wandered and know that today's the day they need to return and know that you will forgive and restore. Lord, will you give them the grace to do that right now? I pray for those kids that have wandered away from their parents and their family and the faith, and they need to do a 180, do a U-turn, even as they're hearing my voice. Will you give them the grace right now at this moment to decide, I'm going back. I'm going to make it right with my folks. I'm going to do what I know is right. Almighty God, we pray for your grace to keep the commitments that we know are your will. In Jesus' name, amen.
1: Well, I'm Dave Drewy, and that brings us to the end of today's program. 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
2: My name is Betty Casbeck, and I grew up in a family of screaming, angry agnostics and atheists. Due to much instability in our lives, my mother and I often moved around New York City, which made it difficult to develop lasting friendships. Combine that with the constant strife within our home, and I became a loner. I escaped to the make-believe world of fairy tales to avoid the cold realities of life. Long, solitary walks included much time pondering the tombstones at a historical cemetery. I had a strong desire to become a writer and often created stories about the people buried in that cemetery. I majored in the arts in college, but economic hard times made me think seriously about what was taking place in the world. 2 years overseas didn't answer many of my questions or ease the inner turmoil that was a constant presence. It merely intensified my outlook on life. Although I achieved my goal of becoming an author, there was little satisfaction in it. Intellectual debate and banter also proved to be a dead end. Then I attended a friend's church where the gospel was preached. My lifelong search for truth and inner peace was fulfilled when I received my Messiah. I'm Betty Casbeck. If the Son, therefore, shall make you free, ye shall be free indeed.
1: If you would like to be free from the weight of sin by receiving Jesus Christ as Lord and Savior, call 1-888-NEED-HIM right now. Free Indeed is a production of Pacific Garden Mission, 1458 South Canal Street, Chicago, Illinois, 60607. 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

0: Are you feeling isolated, alone, maybe even unloved? Well, Billy Graham reminded us often, there is someone who cares. He created you, he loves you, and desperately wants to be part of your life.
1: God loves you as though you were the only person in the whole world. You are important to God, and he sent his son to die on the cross for you.
0: Why would God make an incredible sacrifice like that for you and me?
1: All of us are sinners, and the word sin means lawbreaker. We break the moral laws of God, and we're separated from God, and we're headed toward judgment.
0: So, you see, God sacrificed his only son to spare you from that judgment so you can be with him forever, because he loves you. We can tell you more when you visit findpeacewithgod.net. 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We're the Billy Graham Evangelistic Association.

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1: I was an Air Force kid who always felt rejected by other kids in school, so I picked up hobbies that made me feel superior. Horses, then dirt bikes, and then flying. Although I was only 15, too young to solo, my instructor gave me instrument lessons and taught me to land on short fields. My best friend and I dreamed of just flying away one day. The dream turned into a plan to borrow one of the Aero Club airplanes, go for an overnight flight, and return it the next morning before anyone was the wiser. So one evening, we took off from Tucson. Right away, things went wrong. The weather closed in, so I headed south toward Mexico, dropping low to avoid radar. We flew from town to town in Mexico, landing in cow pastures and trading airplane rides for gasoline. Days later, when we saw the Pacific Ocean, we tried to land on a sandy beach but flipped the plane on its back, destroying it. When we returned to Tucson, the court gave us 5 years probation. I joined the Navy, and they sent me to a lonely weather station on the island of Crete. Christians talked to me about the Lord, and the more I listened, the more I was drawn to Christ. I started reading the Bible and realized that Jesus came to earth to die for my sins. I'm Daniel Plowman, and since I received Christ as my Lord and Savior, my dissatisfaction with life is gone. The need to rebel is also gone, satisfied by the Prince of Peace. I now know, if the Son therefore shall make you free, you shall be free indeed.
0: If you would like to be free from the weight of sin by receiving Jesus Christ as Lord and Savior, or maybe you have questions about it, call 1-888-NEED-HIM right now. Free Indeed is a production of Pacific Garden Mission, 1458 South Canal Street, Chicago, Illinois, 60607. 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

0: our country. We're in trouble spiritually. We're in trouble racially, economically. We're in trouble politically.
1: Franklin Graham.
0: The only hope for the United States of America is Almighty God.
1: So what can we do? The same thing Billy Graham suggested before other elections.
2: 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Let's ask Him to speak and to show us His will in this election.
1: When dealing with important issues, like an election, we sometimes forget one of the most basic privileges we have, the ability to talk to Jesus Christ. 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

Father loved the world so much that he gave his only Son, that whoever believes in him shall not perish, but have eternal life. As we worship, let's remember how the price was paid to purchase our forgiveness. Let's spend some moments in awe and wonder at his amazing love.

0: It's time to pray with Pastor Carter Conlon.
1: 2 Timothy chapter 4, beginning at verse 1. I charge you therefore before God and the Lord Jesus Christ, who will judge the living and the dead at his appearing in his kingdom. Preach the word, be ready in season and out of season. Convince, rebuke, exhort with all longsuffering and teaching. For the time will come when they will not endure sound doctrine, but according to their own desires, because they have itching ears, they will heap up for themselves teachers, and they will turn their ears away from the truth and be turned aside to fables. The Apostle Paul foresaw a day that should alarm all of us. He saw a time when society as a whole would reject the knowledge of God and embrace lies of their own making. It's time that we took the charge of prayer seriously. We know that God answers prayer. We know that He can turn any situation around. We should know that the time to make a difference is very short. We should know it's time to pray.
0: You can make a difference. 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
1: In World War II, they called it combat fatigue. But what I suffered after two tours in Vietnam was called post-traumatic stress syndrome, and it left me seriously disturbed. I was 19 years old and under almost constant fire from the enemy as we defended a radio station for the Navy. My discharge was honorable under medical conditions. In other words, I had serious mental problems. Back home, my bitter hostility led to fights and many arrests for assault and battery. After bailing me out of jail 10 times, my dad insisted I see a psychiatrist. I went once. By the end of 2 years, I'd been arrested 31 times, so I headed west. Then I hitchhiked or rode trains all over the country. Once I stayed at a rescue mission and learned about the gospel, but decided it wasn't meant for me. For a while, I dabbled in the occult and read books on witchcraft. Then, one night, a drunken buddy wrecked his car and I suffered massive injuries. I almost died during surgery. Recuperating at home, I watched TV and heard a preacher expose the occult as an abomination to God. I listened to the Unshackled radio drama and learned about the love of Jesus. I surrendered, asking God to save me. I called the phone number given on the radio and a counselor led me in a prayer of commitment to Christ. I'm Ed Knappel. If the Son, therefore, shall make you free, you shall be free indeed.
0: If you would like to be free from the weight of sin by receiving Jesus Christ as Lord and Savior, or maybe you have questions about it, call 1-888-NEED-HIM right now. Free Indeed is a production of Pacific Garden Mission, 1458 South Canal Street, Chicago, Illinois, 60607. 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

0: Here's the catch, and he's in the 30, the 20, the 10. Touchdown!
1: Touchdowns are the way you win in football. 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
1: 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The number is 855-255-PRAY. 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It's from the Billy Graham Evangelistic Association.

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1: My father was unable to support his family of 9 children, so we lived on welfare. Dad was vulgar and mean. I was the second oldest and did much of the work at home. We never went to church, didn't have a car, and rarely went anywhere. I felt inferior, but excelled at school. Someone gave us a TV when I was 17, and I heard the gospel for the first time when an evangelist talked about salvation through the cross of Jesus Christ. I prayed, asking God to forgive me. Then I went to Dad and asked his forgiveness for my attitude. He was not receptive. We didn't have a Bible, so I wrote the evangelist. They sent me verses that I memorized. I was an honor student and received a scholarship to nursing school where I attended church for the first time and grew in faith. I even taught Sunday school and led a friend to Christ. I wanted more Bible training, so I went to a Bible school in Chicago after I finished nursing school. Dad never came to any of my graduations. I worked as a nurse to support myself in Bible school where I met Brian. His family was so loving, so unlike mine, who never wrote or called me. Brian and I married when we graduated, and he became a pastor. We served 3 different churches for 27 years, and God gave us 3 children that we have raised to know Christ. The love of Jesus set me free. I'm Dora Jean Johnson. If the Son, therefore, shall make you free, ye shall be free indeed.
0: If you would like to be free from the weight of sin by receiving Jesus Christ as Lord and Savior, call 1-888-NEED-HIM right now. Free Indeed is a production of Pacific Garden Mission, 1458 South Canal Street, Chicago, Illinois, 60607. Email unshackled@...
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1: And that's exponentially truer today than it was when Billy Graham first said it in 1993.
0: We have access to more and more information at faster and faster rates. People look at our world with all the crime and all the headlines screaming at us about the killings. And we see the moral depravity on so much of our entertainment. What causes it? Jesus said, the heart. He said, but those things which proceed out of the mouth come forth from the heart, and they defile a person.
1: It's called sin, and we're all guilty. But God is willing to forgive you of all your sins if you surrender your life to His Son, Jesus Christ. We can tell you more at findpeacewithgod.net. 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And it's from the Billy Graham Evangelistic Association.

0: scripture says Jesus went about doing good. He saw a blind man that had been blind from birth.
1: The Bible story Billy Graham shared in 1957 applies to us today.
0: We are blind just as that poor blind man that Jesus looked at that night. We're spiritually blind because the Bible teaches not only do you have physical eyes, but you have spiritual eyes.
1: And when your spiritual eyes are closed, you can't see you're a sinner who needs God's forgiveness. But if you surrender your life to Jesus Christ, He'll open your spiritual eyes to see the truth that God loves you and sent His Son Jesus to forgive you.
0: And I tell you tonight, that can happen to you. Can you say tonight, I can see, I have the joy and the peace that Christ can bring?
1: We can help you find that peace and joy through Christ. Go to findpeacewithgod.net. We're the Billy Graham Evangelistic Association.
2: This is Ken Ham, founder of Answers in Genesis, the Creation Museum, and Ark Encounter. When you think of vegetarians, spiders probably don't come to mind. But there's one species of spider that snacks on plants, only hunting occasionally. And this shouldn't shock us. This spider is just a reminder that even creatures with predatory features once devoured only veggies. You see, God originally created man and the animals as vegetarian. It wasn't until after sin that animals turned to carnivory. And spiders aren't the only reminder of the past. Some rather fierce-looking species eat plants, including several monitor lizard species, fruit bats, and giant pandas. It's all a reminder that the history in God's Word, it's true.
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3: The title of my message is Christ's Last Order. And I deliberately use the word order because, as most of you know, I'm from a military background, and I also spent 5.5 years myself in the British Army. And one of the key words in an army is the word order. Every soldier is responsible to know what's on orders. One of the great slogans you're always met with is, ignorance of orders is no excuse. You are responsible to find out what the orders are. And if you don't know the fact that you didn't see the notice board with the orders on, or you didn't hear the word of command given, is never an excuse. I believe the same is true for us as Christians. If Christ has given us orders, we cannot excuse ourselves by saying, well, I never knew about that. God's answer is, it's all there in the New Testament, and you are responsible to acquaint yourself with orders. Another principle in the New Testament and in the army is that orders remain in force until they're officially cancelled. It doesn't matter whether an order was given 5 minutes ago or 5 years ago in the army. It's still in force. I think many, many Christians have an attitude, well, that was all said such a long while ago, and it really probably doesn't apply to us today. But every order that Christ gave is still in force unless it's been cancelled by someone with authority to do it. And I do not know who that someone would be, nor do I have any idea of when it could have happened. So for me, the orders that Christ gave are still in force today. And we are responsible for two things. First of all, to know them. And secondly, to do them. And bear in mind that ignorance is no excuse. The order that I'm going to deal with is commonly known as the Great Commission. But I deliberately changed the word commission because that doesn't have a sufficiently authoritative sense to it. I want to present what I'm going to say this morning as Christ's orders. They're not optional. We're not offered any alternatives. These are things that he requires us to do. We'll turn to three passages in the New Testament. The first one will be Matthew 28, verses 18 through 20. Then Jesus came and spoke to them, saying, all authority has been given to me in heaven and on earth. Go therefore, and I believe that therefore is very important. Many of you have heard me say, whenever you find a therefore in the Bible, you want to find out what it's there for. And the statement Jesus has just made is connected by the therefore to the order that he then gives. It says, all authority has been given to me in heaven and on earth. In the light of that fact, you go and exercise that authority. Demonstrate it. You see, authority is completely ineffective unless it's exercised. People may have authority and never use it all their lives, and they will be just as if they never had the authority. So Jesus said, if the world is to know that the authority has been given to me, you're going to have to demonstrate my authority on my behalf to all nations. That's how the nations will know. Now here are the orders. Go therefore and make disciples of all the nations, baptizing them in the name of the Father and of the Son and of the Holy Spirit, teaching them to observe all things that I have commanded you, and lo, I'm with you always, even to the end of the age. Amen. That's a very inclusive statement. Jesus says to go to all the nations. Not one nation anywhere on earth is to be omitted. And then he says, I'm with you always, even to the end of the age. And the literal wording is, I'm with you all the days. Those of you that may know Scandinavian languages, in all the Scandinavian translations, it's I'm with you all the days. All days. And I think that's important. It's not just a period of time that he'll be with us, but every individual day.

And he said to them, "Go into all the world and preach the gospel to every creature. He who believes and is baptized will be saved, but he who does not believe will be condemned. And these signs will follow those who believe. In my name they will cast out demons. They will speak with new tongues. They will take up serpents. If they drink anything deadly, it will by no means hurt them. They will lay hands on the sick, and they will recover." So then, after the Lord had spoken to them, he was received up into heaven and sat down at the right hand of God. And they went out and preached everywhere, the Lord working with them and confirming the word through the accompanying sign. Amen. Again, we see that in a sense the Lord had done his part. And so where he says in Matthew, "All authority has been given to me, you go," Mark says he ascended into heaven and sat down. What does that mean, he sat down? You find that it's emphasized in Hebrews. He sat down, unlike the Levitical priests who always remained standing. He sat down because his task was complete. They remained standing because their task never was complete. So stating that he sat down is a way of saying his job had been perfectly done. Now the responsibility was on the disciples. He sat down, they went and preached everywhere. And again, we notice it's a very, very all-inclusive order. Go into all the world, that's very total, all the world, and preach the gospel to every creature. I don't see how anything could be more inclusive than that. Probably you're aware that St. Francis of Assisi used to preach to the birds and the animals because he felt they were included in every creature. And there are many evidences that they responded to St. Francis in a way they didn't respond to other people. So personally, I believe they got the message. And I believe in a certain sense, we're obligated to the entire created world to present the good news to them. All the world, every creature. And then where it says preach, I think you'd get a clearer understanding if you translated it proclaim. A proclamation is to be made to the entire world. One of the things that's really satisfied me as I've developed my radio program is that I feel I'm making a proclamation. Sometimes we feel we have to explain the whole gospel. I'm not sure that the gospel ever can be explained completely to human understanding. But we do have to proclaim it and let the Holy Spirit do what he will through the proclamation. Sometimes it's more effective not to try and explain everything. When I was first a preacher, having been a philosopher, I felt everything I said I had to explain. And the explanation became so involved and wearisome that the impact was lost. Today, many times, I trust the Holy Spirit, if I proclaim, to do what I cannot do in any case by way of explanation and application. And then a third passage, which is similar, though the way it's expressed is slightly different, in Acts chapter 1, verses 6, 7, and 8. This is after the resurrection of Jesus and just before he ascended into heaven. And when they had come together, they asked him, saying, "Lord, will you at this time restore the kingdom to Israel?" I think it's interesting that they still were convinced that the time would come when the kingdom would be restored to Israel. Now, Jesus did not say that would not happen, but he did say it's not your business to know when it will happen. And he said to them, "It is not for you to know times or seasons which the Father has put in his own authority. But you shall receive power when the Holy Spirit has come upon you, and you shall be witnesses to me in Jerusalem, and in all Judea and Samaria, and to the end of the earth." And then we read in the next verse, "When he had spoken these things, while they watched, he was taken up." Those were apparently the last words that fell from his lips on earth. To me, that's tremendously significant. If I part from people who are dear to me, somehow

0: the last thing I say to them is the thing I want them to remember most. And I believe that was true in the relationship of Jesus to the disciples. The last words he spoke were the ones he wanted them to remember most. What were they? To the end of the earth. And I can believe they descended from the Mount of Olives with that phrase ringing in their minds. To the end of the earth. To the end of the earth. To the end of the earth. Your task is not complete till you've reached earth's utmost boundaries. If you put those three passages together, you get a tremendous accumulation of emphatic words and phrases. Matthew 28, all the nations, and to the end of the age. In Mark, it's all the world and every creature. And in Acts, it's to the end of the earth. Both in time and geography, every extremity is covered. Nothing is left omitted. It would be impossible, I think, to make words more clear and more emphatic than those. If we do not understand them and apply them, the reason is not because they are not clear. I am something of an expert in the interpretation of language, and I would say it would be impossible to say anything more clearly than Jesus said that, and more emphatically. You could also consider the three different kinds of activity that are implied by the words that are used for communicating the gospel. In Matthew, he says, make disciples. That's a process of training people. In Mark, he says, proclaim. We may proclaim to millions of people who never become disciples. But even if they don't become disciples, we are still obligated to make the proclamation. And in Acts, he says, you shall be my witnesses. Witnessing is not preaching. Preaching is proclaiming the truth of God's word. But being a witness is demonstrating the truth by the way you live and the words you speak. Lots of people who are not called to preachers can be the most effective witnesses. So important we understand the difference between preaching, which I think is a task not assigned to the whole body, and witnessing, which I believe is a responsibility of every Christian. And I use the word witnessing, but it's not really the best word because it suggests something rather religious and almost technical. But Jesus said, you'll be my witnesses. I think the testimony we heard just before I began to preach is a wonderful example of what it means to be a witness. Not necessarily to say a lot. Sometimes we spoil our witness by talking too much. But we need to live in such a way in front of people that there's no other explanation for our lives but that Jesus is alive.
1: Amen.
0: That is, I believe, to be a witness. How much speaking we do depends on the leading of the Holy Spirit in any given circumstance. I remember my first wife, Lydia, telling how when she met the Lord and was filled with the Holy Spirit as a teacher in a government school in Denmark, she became, and always remained, a very bold witness. She would tell everybody what had happened to her, including people who probably were somewhat insulted by being told. One day, she got a new maid to come and look after her house because as a teacher, she had to go out and attend to her responsibilities at the school. And for some reason, she never spoke to this maid for months on end about the Lord. And one day, the maid began to cry. And Lydia said, what's the matter with you? Well, she said, I know God doesn't love me. She said, well, why do you think that? Well, she said, you talk to everybody else about the Lord, and you never talk to me. I'm sure God doesn't love me. And she came to know the Lord that way. But then she told Lydia that before she went to work for her, she had told all her friends, now I know that holy teacher is going to spend all her time telling me about Jesus. And just because she didn't, she was won to the Lord. So you see that it's always a matter of the leading of the Holy Spirit. It's not a technique. It may be fine to know the four spiritual laws, but you can't get everybody on the same hook and with the same bait. Let's look at one other passage in Matthew 24. Here is the great prophetic discourse in which Jesus really outlines the course that events will follow from his time on earth to the time of his return again in glory. And the discourse is triggered by a question from some of his disciples. Now, I only want to read to you the question and the culmination of Jesus' answer. The question is found in verse 3. Now, as he sat on the Mount of Olives, the disciples came to him privately, saying, "Tell us, when will these things be? And what will be the sign of your coming and of the end of the age?" Actually, it's a threefold question. The first is, when will all these things happen? These things being the destruction of the temple. And then the next question is either a single or a double question, according to your understanding. What will be the sign of your coming and of the end of the age? Let's deal only with the latter part of that. What will be the sign of your coming and of the end of the age? And in the verses that follow, Jesus gives them various signs, like international wars, earthquakes, pestilences, famines, false prophets, persecution of Christians, lawlessness, and various things like that. All those are signs, but they are not the sign. Up to that point, Jesus has not specifically answered the specific question, what will be the sign of your coming? But when we get to verse 14, Jesus gives an answer. It was a specific question, and he gave a specific answer. I want you to see that. He said, "This gospel of the kingdom will be preached in all the world as a witness to all the nations, and then the end will come." That's the answer. What will be the sign? The sign will be the preaching of this gospel of the kingdom, not some watered down version, but the same gospel that Jesus and the early church preached. This gospel of the kingdom will be preached in all the world to all the nations, and then the end will come. What is the final specific sign? The end of the age. It's the preaching of the gospel of the kingdom in all the world to all nations. You could say, in a sense, Jesus had a one-track mind. He just had one supreme objective clear before him. That was the preaching of the gospel in all the world to all nations. I think sometimes many of us need to have a much more one-track mind than we have. We get distracted with a lot of half-truths, and the real impact of the important simple truths escapes us. I would like everybody here this morning to have a one-track mind. What will be the sign of his coming? The preaching of the gospel of the kingdom in all nations, in all the world. What is our responsibility? What part do we have to play in bringing to pass the return of the Lord? The answer is the preaching of the gospel of the kingdom in all the world to all nations. Now, I'm not saying that the coming of Jesus depends solely upon what we do, but what we do is a factor that must be taken into account. I believe it is possible in a certain sense for the church to delay the return of the Lord by failing to carry out this responsibility. Now, I believe in God's foreknowledge. I believe that there is a specific day and hour appointed for the return of Jesus. But I believe that it could have been earlier if the church had been obedient. In other words, God's foreknowledge takes into account the disobedience of the church, but it does not exonerate the church for disobedience. And I want to say to you simply at this point in my message, in case I don't get to say it again, if we do not do the things that I have clearly outlined to you, we are disobedient. There is no other accurate word to describe our attitude and our conduct but disobedience. Now, it's a strange thing. When it comes to the promises of Jesus, the church has no problem really in embracing them. But when it comes to his orders, we somehow think they're applied to somebody else. I want to give you just a few simple examples of promises of Jesus. Beginning in Matthew 21 and verse 22. And all things, whatever you ask in prayer, believing, you will receive. Praise the Lord, we say. Amen. I accept that. It's good you do. Let's look in Mark 11, 24. I accept it too. Therefore I say to you, whatever things you ask when you pray, believe that you receive them and you will have them. Amen. We turn to John for a moment. John the 14th chapter, verses 12 through 14. Most assuredly I say to you, he who believes in me, the works that I do, he will do also. And greater works than these he will do, because I go to my Father. And whatever you ask in my name, that I will do, that the Father may be glorified in the Son. If you ask anything in my name, I will do it. No problem. I'm sure most of us here say, praise God. That's a promise for us today. It hasn't been cancelled. Hasn't gone out of date. Still applies. Thank God it does. One more. In John 15, verses 7 through 8. If you abide in me, and my words abide in you, you will ask what you desire, and it shall be done for you. By this my Father is glorified, that you bear much fruit, so you will be my disciples. Praise God, another wonderful promise, still valid today. But I ask you, is there any logical basis whatever for thinking that the promises still apply, but the orders have been cancelled? I don't believe there's one person here that would stand up and say, that's exactly the way I see it. But, basically, that is the attitude of the church. We want to embrace the promises, but we're not very much concerned about carrying out the orders. I believe that's inconsistent. Now, I want to illustrate the task that Jesus has set before us from a specific series of miracles that took place in his ministry. I think one of the things that would discourage us or keep us from obedience when we consider what's involved in preaching the gospel to a world that has a population of 4 billion or more is that the task is so immense. Where do we begin? Who can face a task like that? And because we feel the task is so immense that we could never carry it through, we may be discouraged from even beginning, which is illogical and inexcusable, but I think it is a psychological factor in the attitude of many Christians. Well, the world is so vast, and there are so many different nations, and so many different languages, and so many different cultures. How could we ever really do what Jesus told us to do? And furthermore, in a sense, from that point of view, the task isn't getting any easier because the population of the world is increasing, and in many ways the complexity of cultures and languages is increasing with it. I want to offer you what I believe is a pattern for how Jesus intended us to go about this task. I want to consider primarily the miracle of the feeding of the 5,000. Then I want to set beside that the subsequent miracle of the feeding of the 4,000. And then I want to add a lesson which Jesus himself pointed out in regard to these two miracles. In some ways, the miracle of the feeding of the 5,000 is a very unique miracle. It's the only one that's recorded in all four Gospels. There is not another miracle that Jesus did during his earthly ministry that's recorded in all four Gospels. And I think it's the only miracle that Jesus himself commented on. He had an application for it. So I'm going to read it as it's recorded in Matthew 14, verses 13 through 21. When Jesus heard it, he departed from there by boat to a deserted place by himself. But when the multitudes heard it, they followed him on foot from the cities. And when Jesus went out, he saw a great multitude, and he was moved with compassion for them and healed their sick. When it was evening, his disciples came to him, saying, "This is a deserted place, and the hour is already late. Send the multitudes away, that they may go into the villages and buy themselves food." But Jesus said to them, "They do not need to go away. You give them something to eat." And they said to him, "We have here only 5 loaves and 2 fish. He said, "Bring them here to me." Then he commanded the multitude to sit down on the grass. And he took the 5 loaves and the 2 fish, and looking up to heaven, he blessed and broke and gave the loaves to the disciples, and the disciples gave to the multitudes. So they all ate and were filled, and they took up 12 baskets full of the fragments that remained. Now those who had eaten were about 5,000 men, besides women and children. I would imagine the number of women and children probably equal the number of the men, I don't know, so that would mean 10,000 persons. Now let's go on to the next chapter, where we have a similar miracle, but the figures are different. Matthew 15, verses 32 through 38. Then Jesus called his disciples to him and said, "I have compassion on the multitude, because they have now continued with me 3 days, and have nothing to eat. And I do not want to send them away hungry, lest they faint on the way." Then his disciples said to him, "Where could we get enough bread in the wilderness to fill such a great multitude?" Jesus said to them, "How many loaves do you have?" And they said, 7 and a few little fish. And he commanded the multitude to sit down on the ground. And he took the 7 loaves and the fish and gave thanks, broke them, and gave them to his disciples, and the disciples gave to the multitude. So they all ate and were filled, and they took up 7 baskets full of the fragments that were left. Now those who ate were 4,000 men, besides women and children. And he sent away the multitude, got into the boat, and came to the region of Magdala. Now in the next chapter, the disciples crossed the lake with him and then realized they'd forgotten to take bread. And in this context, Jesus comments on the 2 miracles of the feeding of the 5,000 and the 4,000. And I want you to notice that he's very specific about all the figures involved. He expected them to remember and learn from the figures involved in the 2 miracles. Beginning in chapter 16, verse 5. And when his disciples had come to the other side of the lake, they had forgotten to take bread. Then Jesus said to them, "Take heed and beware of the leaven of the Pharisees and the Sadducees." And they reasoned among themselves, quite wrongly, but they reasoned among themselves, saying, "It is because we have taken no bread." But when Jesus perceived it, he said to them, "O you of little faith, why do you reason among yourselves because you have brought no bread? Do you not yet understand or remember the 5 loaves of the 5,000 and how many baskets you took up, and the 7 loaves of the 4,000 and how many baskets you took up? How do you not understand?" And let's stop there. So he recapitulated for them all the essential figures of each of those miracles, the 5,000 and the 4,000. Now, very simply, I want to take the challenge of feeding a multitude of, say, 10,000 or 8,000 people with virtually no food as a pattern or an example of the challenge of presenting the gospel to a world of 4 billion people. I want to extract principles from the feeding of these multitudes, which I believe apply exactly to the task of presenting the gospel to the entire world. We have to acknowledge that what Jesus asked the disciples to do was totally impossible. They had no natural ability or means to do what he required of them, and yet he required them to do it. If I were to compare, which is not, you know, very mathematical, the impossibility of feeding 10,000 persons with 5 loaves and 2 fishes, with the impossibility of presenting the gospel to the whole world today, I would have to say the first is the greater of the two impossibilities. It's totally impossible. Whereas in the light of the world situation today, the means of communication, the means of travel, and the resources available to the church, I would not say exactly that it really is impossible to present the gospel to the whole world, but it's certainly an immense task.
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2: Because I stood 6'7" and did well in sports, I had football scholarship offers when I was 17. I thought I was invincible. One night, a friend and I burglarized a house to get money for drugs, and I was arrested. While in jail awaiting sentencing, two preachers came to minister to us. I prayed, but wasn't changed. I was sentenced to 5 years in prison where I hooked up with a white supremacy group and rejected what the preacher taught. I served my time and got out determined to make good. I lived with Mom and worked as a bouncer at a bar. Then I met Angie, a sweet country girl, and we began dating. After we married, I went to church with her. We both worked but spent too much money and got into debt with medical bills when I fell out of a tree. Our daughter was born, but 2 years later, Angie had a miscarriage and became depressed. I had a wrecking business, and financial disaster erupted. In desperation, I started selling meth, which Angie adamantly opposed. Soon I was using meth and left Angie for a girl who was a meth addict. Angie divorced me. I was arrested for cooking meth and sentenced to 40 years. Drugs are a bad trade-off for your life. Finally, I cried out to God, and He saved me. Jesus set me free from drugs and restored my family. I'm Kevin Smith. If the Son, therefore, shall make you free, ye shall be free indeed.
1: If you would like to be free from the weight of sin by receiving Jesus Christ as Lord and Savior, call 1-888-NEED-HIM right now. Free Indeed is a production of Pacific Garden Mission, 1458 South Canal Street, Chicago, Illinois, 60607. 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

0: The Bible teaches that there is an eternal life beyond the grave. Only the outer shell that we call the body dies.
1: Billy Graham says the real you, that's your personality, your mind, your memory, it all lives forever in one of two places.
0: The Bible teaches that there is a literal place called heaven for the Christian and a literal place called hell for the sinner. Where you go depends on only one thing, what you do with Jesus Christ, God's Son. You deserve hell because of your transgression and because you've broken God's moral law. But Christ has suffered hell and judgment in your place on the cross. Now God says, repent of your sin, accept my Son as a substitute, and you will receive forgiveness of sin and a home in eternity.
1: That home in eternity is heaven, and the only way to get there is by surrendering your life to Jesus Christ. You can learn more at findpeacewithgod.net, where the Billy Graham Evangelistic Association.

God, we know your promise that you will reward in heaven those who faithfully pray here on earth. Yet, we often do not pray fully committed in reliance upon you and your promises. Forgive us for having too little faith. Forgive us for being so weak. Give us your strength and wisdom and faith, the faith that will pray consistently and persistently, knowing that our prayers can change the destiny of our lives, of men, women, and even the histories of nations. Give us encouragement to pray through our doubts and our fears. Give us patience and strength to persevere when our heartfelt pleas are not answered as quickly as we like, or with an answer we don't like. Instead, let us continue in prayer and watch with thanksgiving regardless of the answer, because it is not our will, but your will that we seek. We know that you are patient, long-suffering, and an all-knowing God. So we trust you and your perfect will and judgment in our lives. In Jesus' name,

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1: My thirst for alcohol drove me to buy a tavern so others would pay for my booze. A joint full of drunks always includes a few rough ones, but I fearlessly learned to throw them out. A man named Ed threatened to get me, so I carried a gun everywhere. A prominent man in town spoke to me from time to time about the Bible and the evils of drunkenness, and I began to think about selling the saloon. I hated the drunks, the smell, the confusion, and myself. One night, Ed confronted me, forcing my car off the road. Thinking he had a gun, I shot him. The police took me to jail, where I waited in agony because Ed wasn't expected to live. He recovered, though, and a judge dismissed my case. My conscience didn't dismiss it, however. I began to read the Bible, a chapter a day. The more I read, the worse I felt. I finally got down on my knees in the saloon and begged God to get me out of the business. I even quit drinking and smoking. Then I practically gave away the saloon to one of my suppliers. A pastor explained to me that God accepts us not because we clean up our lives, but because of the blood of Christ. We can't earn salvation. After I received Christ, I went to Bible school, and when I learned that Ed lay in the hospital dying, I visited and asked his forgiveness. Because he also knew the Lord by then, he forgave me. Jesus set me free of so many problems, and he'll do the same for you. I'm Bill Morgan. If the Son therefore shall make you free, ye shall be free indeed.
0: If you would like to be free from the weight of sin by accepting Jesus Christ as Lord and Savior, call 1-888-NEED-HIM right now. Free Indeed is a production of Pacific Garden Mission, 1458 South Canal Street, Chicago, Illinois, 60607. 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
2: I was drunk the night my car ran out of gas on a bridge over the Mississippi River in Kansas City. While trying to push it to a gas station, another car came out of the darkness and slammed into me, knocking me 30 feet into the air. I lay near death for 2 weeks before doctors amputated my leg. My life remained aimless, especially after my parents died. My brother suggested a psychiatrist, but my problem was drinking. Time after time, I was arrested for being drunk and disorderly. My brother helped me get odd jobs, but payday's drinking spree always ended them. A friend took me to Kansas City, where I stayed drunk for 2 weeks. When my money was gone, I went to a church seeking help. The pastor gave me the address of a rescue mission and talked to me about Jesus, but I wanted no part of religion. I spent that cold November night by the train tracks, curled up in a crude shelter, certain that nobody loved me. I wanted to die, but in the morning I was still alive, so I went to that rescue mission. For 3 days I rested, but I couldn't sleep. The superintendent talked to me about Christ and how he would give me new life. Then a speaker came and said Jesus is the friend of the lonely, the weak, and the unloved. At last I understood God's love and grace. I received Christ as Savior that day, and He changed my life forever. Today I serve God in rescue missions. I'm Bill Cox, and if the Son therefore shall make you free, you shall be free indeed.
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0: value of your soul, that never changes.
1: Jesus said, one soul is worth the whole world.
0: Billy Graham.
1: Your soul is valuable because of God's concern. God doesn't want you to be lost. He wants you to be saved, so much so that he gave his son on the cross for your sins.
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0: Surprising Vegetarians. This is Ken Ham, founder of Answers in Genesis, the Creation Museum, and Ark Encounter. When you think of vegetarians, spiders probably don't come to mind. But there's one species of spider that snacks on plants, only hunting occasionally. And this shouldn't shock us. This spider is just a reminder that even creatures with predatory features once devoured only veggies. You see, God originally created man and the animals as vegetarian. It wasn't until after sin that animals turned to carnivory. And spiders aren't the only reminder of the past. Some rather fierce-looking species eat plants, including several monitor lizard species, fruit bats, and giant pandas. It's all a reminder that the history in God's Word, it's true.
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2: Thank you so much. Thank you. We're so happy to be here. I love this song. It's a song I grew up in church singing. Listen.

0: How about it? What do you think?
1: Cool, guys. Thank you, Tim. Thank you, Jim.

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1: My parents were Italian immigrants, and I was born the year the Titanic sank. Papa and his family helped build the Empire State Building and other famous buildings. He made his own wine from grapes on our farm in New Jersey. I chose to go to Barber College after high school, and there I met Andy. We became close friends. Andy and I set up shop together, cutting hair and cutting up with customers. But he was serious about his faith, always read his Bible. I mostly skipped church, reading the newspaper instead. But I got curious about the Bible, and Andy explained the gospel in a way I could understand. He invited me to hear an Italian who had been a gangster sent to prison where he received Christ. Dubiously, I went, and that night I heard God's truth, saw my sin, and asked Jesus to forgive me. I was never the same. I went on the streets, playing my cornet and telling people how Jesus will set you free. I bought an Italian Bible for my mother, and she professed Christ. A member of my parents' church came and told Papa to stop me from street preaching, but Papa made him leave our house. God called Andy to be a missionary, and he left our barbershop for Bible college. But in his senior year, he died suddenly during an operation. His classmates challenged me to take Andy's place. I did, because I know that Jesus gives eternal life. And if the Son therefore shall make you free, ye shall be free indeed.
0: If you would like to be free from the weight of sin by receiving Jesus Christ as Lord and Savior, or maybe you have questions about it, call 1-888-NEED-HIM right now. Free Indeed is a production of Pacific Garden Mission, 1458 South Canal Street, Chicago, Illinois, 60607. 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

0: Jenny and Matt Mooney's baby boy, Elliot, spent 99 days on this earth before he went to be with Jesus.
1: Elliot came and he had the sweetest cry I've ever heard. I still can hear it ringing in my ears.
2: All of that was just gone and it was quiet. Grief has a funny way of just isolating you and making you feel alone.
0: Yet even in their loneliness and their heartache, the Mooneys relied on their faith in Jesus Christ. Billy Graham says you can do the same.
3: Jesus was lonely. Only he could bear the sins of the world. Jesus Christ looked upon lonely people and loved them and went to the cross for them. You no longer feel alone when you come to Jesus Christ as your Savior.
0: If you feel alone and need to pray with someone, call our prayer line. The number is 855-255-PRAY. That's 855-255-PRAY. We're the Billy Graham Evangelistic Association.

0: It's time to pray with Pastor Carter Conlon.
1: The Gospel of Matthew chapter 8, beginning at verse 2. And behold, a leper came and worshipped him, saying, Lord, if you are willing, you can make me clean. Then Jesus put out his hand and touched him, saying, I am willing, be cleansed. Immediately, his leprosy was cleansed. Going through life every day, there are things of this world that try to cling to us. Attitudes, resentments, habits, and such like can make us wonder if God still wants to work in us and through us. Lord, if you're willing, you can make me clean. I am willing, Jesus said. And immediately, he was made whole. Let the touch of God come into your heart and your mind today. Just let him touch your life. He loves you. He wants to heal you. It's time to pray.
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1: If you're enslaved to a habit that you hate, freedom is at hand. I know, because I was hooked on heroin, my escape from the futility of life. My parents were Mexicans who worked on a plantation in Louisiana picking cotton. Mother abandoned us when I was small, and Dad had to steal to keep us fed. Because we worked in the fields, I had only about 4 years of schooling. My friends taught me to smoke pot. I was soon addicted to heroin, committing crime to support my habit. I spent 4 years in prison and then headed for Chicago. Whenever I was down on my luck, I'd go to Pacific Garden Mission where I heard the gospel. But my heart wasn't ready to change. One night I fell asleep with a friend and woke up with a corpse. The police had come with a search warrant and they arrested me even though he died of an overdose. I went through the agony of kicking my heroin habit in the Cook County Jail, so I was clean and in my right mind when some Christians came in to share the gospel. They told us we'd have to do our own time for the crimes we committed, but Jesus took God's righteous judgment from us. They gave us tracts that I read and thought about all week. I prayed asking Christ to be my Savior. Relief flooded my soul. I still went to prison for 3 years, but I came out eager to serve the Lord by working with a Christian drug rehab program. I tell them, Jesus will set you free. If he could save me, he can save you. I'm Paul McCoy. If the Son, therefore, shall make you free, ye shall be free indeed.
0: If you would like to be free from the weight of sin by accepting Jesus Christ as Lord and Savior, call 1-888-NEED-HIM right now. Free Indeed is a production of Pacific Garden Mission, 1458 South Canal Street, Chicago, Illinois, 60607. 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
1: Thank you, and welcome to Scripture on Creation. I'm Scott Kump.
2: And I'm Dr. Ben Scripture.
1: Dr. Scripture, when we talked before recording our program today, you said you wanted to talk about monogamy.
2: Yes, monogamy. You know what that is, don't you, Scott?
1: Well, it's that hobby where you fold paper into all kinds of shapes like flowers or pterodactyls or whatever.
2: No, that's origami.
1: Oh, okay.
2: Monogamy is the practice of having a single mate.
1: Now, that is sad. Everyone should have more than one mate.
2: Scott, I don't think we're talking about the same thing. We're not in Australia. I'm talking about a husband or wife, not buddies.
1: Oh, so we're going to talk about being married to one person.
2: Mm-hmm.
1: How does that relate to creation?
2: Well, don't you think Adam and Eve were monogamous?
1: Well, yeah.
2: I think so. And I think we can be very sure that that was God's intention for them when he created them. Genesis 2:24 says, "A man shall leave his mother and his father and be joined to his wife, and they shall become one flesh." And referring to that statement in the creation account, Jesus, when teaching on divorce with his disciples in Matthew 19:5, he said, "For this reason a man shall leave his father and mother and be joined to his wife, and the two shall become one flesh. So they are no longer two, but one flesh. What therefore God has joined together, let no man separate." Well, they said to him, "Why then did Moses command to give her a certificate of divorce and send her away?" Jesus said to them, "Because of your hardness of heart, Moses permitted you to divorce your wives. But from the beginning, it has not been this way." So notice Jesus points out, it was from the beginning. In other words, when God created the man and the woman, they were to stay together as one husband and one wife. Now, why didn't it stay that way?
1: Well, Jesus said because of the hardness of men's heart. In a word, sin.
2: Exactly. Sin changed everything. And that fact relates to what I wanted to discuss in our program today. We know the divorce of a husband and wife happens because of sin, but what about having multiple wives or husbands?
1: That's called polygamy.
2: Very good, Scott. Polygamy. More than one wife or husband. But the practice of having multiple wives is far more common than multiple husbands. And it's not my goal to make this more complicated than it already is. But as I studied this subject, I learned something about the terminology. The specific term for a man having more than one wife at the same time is called polygyny. And the term for a woman having more than one husband at the same time is polyandry. The broader umbrella term is polygamy. So, Scott, a few days ago, if someone had asked me what the term was for a man living with multiple wives, I would have said polygamy and technically would have been wrong. But back to what I wanted to discuss. I was having a conversation with my only wife, Karen, about the practice of having multiple wives. We were noting the huge number of wives King Solomon had, which he would have learned from, of all people, King David, his father.
1: Yep.
2: And in both cases, the consequences were disastrous. But where did polygyny start? Do you have an idea, Scott?
1: You know, wasn't there a man named Lamech way back near Adam that had two wives? I think that's the first time multiple wives were mentioned in the Bible.
2: Yes. In Genesis 4, starting at verse 16, the genealogy of Cain is recorded. Cain became the father of Enoch. And then in verse 18, it says, "Now to Enoch was born Irad, and Irad became the father of Mahujael, and Mahujael became the father of Methushael." And let me point out, he's not to be confused with Methuselah. "And Methushael became the father of Lamech. Lamech took to himself two wives. The name of the one was Ada, and the name of the other Zillah." So notice the verse makes special mention that Lamech took two wives. Now, it's an argument from silence, but it seems likely that the reason this was mentioned because it was something different and related to Lamech's sinful character. When we read on in Genesis chapter 4 about Lamech, it says this, "Lamech said to his wives, Ada and Zillah, 'Listen to my voice, you wives of Lamech. Give heed to my speech, for I have killed a man for wounding me and a boy for striking me.' If Cain is avenged sevenfold, then Lamech 77-fold." Here we see the first polygamist recorded in the Bible avenged himself on a person, maybe two, by killing them, and then basically boasting about it, comparing himself to be superior to Cain.
1: I would say the Bible portrays him very negatively.
2: Indeed. You know, pride, murderous revenge, and taking more than one wife. And I would suggest pride being the underlying source of those sins, all those sinful qualities being the result of the fall of Adam. So in the beginning, in the perfect world, there was no pride, no revenge, no polygyny or polygamy, at least in the human race. But what about the animal kingdom? And this is the heart of what I wanted to consider. Could God have intended for the animals to also be monogamous? What we see today is animals having multiple partners, and it's the norm.
1: And it's usually one male fighting for dominance in a herd or other group of its own species. Then he has a whole passel of mates.
2: Can you think of an example of one, Scott?
1: Well, I think of lions. The males fight for dominance, and the winner gets the females, and the losers go off by themselves.
2: That's a good example. You know, interesting, we call the lion the king of the jungle.
1: Yep.
2: That's actually very anthropomorphic and rather dubious. Proud, aggressive, polygamous. Sound like anyone we know?
1: Lamech comes to mind.
2: Right.
1: And how fitting, a group of lions is called a pride. Yeah.
2: Well, before we go on, I do want to make the point that I'm not saying, you know, lions or any other animals are sinners. This isn't a moral issue for them. It's only a sinful moral issue for men. But anyway, these characteristics are not the best. And I never thought of it that way before. The idea of a group of lions being a pride. But some other species whose males fight for dominance are gorillas, baboons, elephant seals, many species of deer or antelope, sperm whales, and the common pheasant.
1: Oh, wow.
2: But on the other hand, there are a number of species that don't take more than one mate. In fact, they generally mate for life. And I think many people will be surprised to learn what animals do mate for life. But before I talk about some of them, Scott, do you know any?
1: I think one of the more common ones is the Canada geese, which mate for life.
2: And that's right, they do. Now, to give full disclosure, I've gotten most of this information about which animals mate for life from various websites. So I don't claim all this information to be 100% accurate, but I think for the most part, it's reliable. So concerning the Canada goose, I found that Canada geese do mate for life and are known for their monogamous, long-term pair bonds, often staying together for over a decade. They generally choose a mate at age 2 or 3 and remain together year-round, with the male often defending the female and their nest during breeding season.

0: The couple continuously add sticks to the structure, which can reach 1,000 pounds in weight after many seasons, turning into a symbol of their faithfulness. They also co-parent, incubating the eggs and feeding the chicks that hatch. But the most amazing example of a bird mating for life, in my mind, is the most unlikely creature. It's the black vulture.
1: The vulture? Didn't we do a program some time ago where you said the vulture's defense mechanism was to projectile vomit at its harassers?
0: Scott, actually, that was the turkey vulture.
1: Oh, what a turkey.
0: And I don't know if they mate for life, but the black vulture, which apparently doesn't projectile vomit at people, does mate for life. After a male locates a female, a courtship ritual takes place. After the eggs are laid, both partners share the workload of incubating the eggs by taking 24-hour shifts.
1: Interesting.
0: But what sets black vultures apart is how they enforce their monogamy. If a mate is caught philandering in public, the rest of the flock brutally attacks it, forcing it to retreat to the marital nest. The act dissuades the others from considering infidelity in the future.
1: That is amazing. The virtuous black vulture.
0: So now, enough of birds that mate for life. Some mammals that do include beavers, coyotes, old field mice, gray wolves, and a little antelope called a dik-dik. Huh. It's unusual for a species of antelope to mate for life because in most species, the males fight for dominance of the herd. But dik-diks do not travel in packs and live as monogamous pairs until one or the other dies. The last mammal I'll mention is the gibbon. Their calls draw two gibbons of the opposite sex together to mate for life. The paired couple sings duets to create a song unique to their relationship.
1: Wow.
0: These long, loud, and well-coordinate duets are performed during intimate moments like mutual grooming or when the pair is separated.
1: Dr. Scripture, birds and mammals are quote-unquote more advanced life forms. What about examples of simpler ones like insects?
0: You're not going to believe this, Scott. Not very many insects mate for life, but of all the insects, cockroaches do.
1: Cockroaches.
0: Yes.
1: Maybe another example of success as a result of doing things right.
0: I don't know about that. But another more simple animal that mates for life is the shingleback lizard. They seem to seek out the same mate every breeding season, forming a bond lasting 10 to 15 years, something very rare in lizards. The bond remains even after death when the lizards stay on with their mates killed on the road for several days, licking and nudging their better halves. Finally, then, the seahorse is one of many marine animals that mate for life. And whether it's related or not, the seahorse male gives birth to the young.
1: Wow. Well, all I can say to that is, God really does have a sense of humor.
0: I agree, Scott. And we also know that God has a sense of propriety.
1: Yep.
0: And given how many creatures do mate for life, it makes me wonder if that was God's original intention for animals as well as man. And it was only after the fall that polygamous relationships in man as well as animals developed. The common practice of fighting for dominance to keep multiple mates for the victorious male just doesn't seem fitting for a perfect creation. And one other observation that may be relevant to the question of God's original intent. Remember how God preserved the animals during the great flood?
1: Oh, yes, they came to Noah in pairs. I think the Bible even says explicitly a male and his female.
0: That's exactly right. As Noah finished preparations of the ark, I'll have you read Genesis 7, 1 and 2.
1: Then the Lord said to Noah, "Enter the ark, you and all your household, for you alone I have seen to be righteous before me in this time. You shall take with you of every clean animal by sevens, a male and his female, and of the animals that are not clean, two, a male and his female."
0: And then the idea of by twos is repeated in verses 7 through 9. Then Noah and his sons and his wife and his sons' wives with him entered the ark because of the water of the flood, of clean animals and animals that are not clean, and birds and everything that creeps on the ground. There went into the ark to Noah by twos, male and female, as God had commanded Noah. And that's not what I say. That's what Scripture says.

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2: You've heard about people who've hit bottom. I'm a classic example. I had a great wife, three sons, and a good job in Erie, Pennsylvania. But in my own selfishness, I walked away from all of that and left for California. During the next 3 years, I went through the proverbial ringer. Twice, I gambled away all my money. Once, a so-called friend stole everything I owned, leaving only what I was wearing. I lost one job after another because of either my argumentative spirit or bottled spirits. I had no family, no home, no job, and all of my belongings in one bag. Not even enough money for a beer. I was nothing but a drunk looking for another drink. Then I stopped in at the rescue mission in Stockton. A concerned counselor showed me the root of my problems, sin, with no hope of its removal outside of Jesus Christ. He explained that when you receive the forgiveness available through Christ's death, God cancels your sin debt, guarantees heaven, and makes you a new creature. I wanted that, so I received Jesus as my Savior. God cleaned up my life, repaired our marriage, and gave me opportunities to tell my story to others at the same mission. He wants to do all that for you too, whether you've hit bottom or not. I'm Dick Cole. If the Son, therefore, shall make you free, ye shall be free indeed.
1: If you would like to be free from the weight of sin by receiving Jesus Christ as Lord and Savior, or maybe you have questions about it, call 1-888-NEED-HIM right now. Free Indeed is a production of Pacific Garden Mission, 1458 South Canal Street, Chicago, Illinois, 60607. 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

0: I'm asking you to dare to start a revolution for God in your own life, in your home, in your school, in your community.
1: A good example from the Bible of someone who did just that is Daniel.
0: One day, one of the kings said, I'm going to have a decree that if anybody prays to any other god but me, in the next 30 days, he'll be thrown to the den of lions.
1: Here's how Daniel responded.
0: He raised his window and prayed openly three times a day.
1: Just to be clear, Daniel prayed to God, not the king. God would protect him from the lions, but he didn't know that. He was ready to die for his faith.
0: Do you know Christ that way? Accept Christ into your heart. Make him Lord of your life all the way. Nothing held back.
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0: With SRN News, I'm Rich Thomason in Washington. Final round of talks between President Trump and Chinese President Xi is wrapped up over tea and lunch. The two leaders with their senior aides and translators in tow huddled for 3 hours as Mr. Trump completed his three-day visit to China. And President Trump says he looks forward to welcoming his Chinese counterpart to Washington for a state visit in the fall.
1: We're going to lay it on the line, and we're going to have... You're gonna walk away, hopefully very impressed, like I'm very impressed with China. And I just want to end by saying thank you very much. It's been really a great couple of days. Thank you very much.
0: The two sides claim important progress stabilizing U.S.-China relations, even as deep differences persist between the world's two biggest powers. The Taiwan question looms large, along with the Iran situation. Ukrainian President Zelensky says several children are among the two dozen people killed in a Russian missile strike on a Kiev apartment building. The nation's highest court has spoken. An abortion drug will remain available while a lawsuit over its availability plays out in the courts.
2: The Supreme Court preserved women's access to a drug used in the most common method of abortion. The order allows women to continue obtaining the drug mifepristone at pharmacies or through the mail without an in-person visit to a doctor. The justices granted emergency requests from makers of mifepristone who are appealing a federal appeals court ruling that would require women to see a doctor in person and halt delivery of the drug through the mail. The Federal Food and Drug Administration, which first approved mifepristone for use in abortion in 2000, stopped requiring in-person visits 5 years ago. I'm Lisa Dwyer.
0: Dow futures down 296 points. This is SRN News. Lavender graduations are spreading.
3: The term refers to special university-sanctioned events honoring LGBT graduates. They began in 1995 and have since become popular on many college campuses, including some that might surprise you. This spring, 19 Catholic universities will reportedly host a lavender graduation, as will several associated with Protestant traditions, including Eastern Mennonite University. More than 500 colleges and universities observe the events nationwide. Michael Harrington reporting.
0: May is a month to honor nurses, and an international faith-based organization is doing just that. Mercy Ships has partnered with nations in Africa for the past three decades, delivering surgery to those that have no access to it. The organization is honoring nurses with a special award for those who have gone above and beyond the call of duty. Every year, more than 2,500 volunteers from more than 60 countries serve on board Mercy Ships' two large vessels. SRN News. The EPA is looking to relax Biden-era limits on heavy metals discharges from coal-fired power plants.
4: The agency says a three-year-old rule was unduly costly for the energy industry at a time when energy demand is spiking, and that its new rule will lower the cost of power generation. It's the latest step the Trump administration has taken to pull back regulations on coal mining and coal-fired power, a major reversal from former Democrat administrations, including both Obama and Biden, who spoke openly about using regulations to shut down the coal industry. Bob Agner reporting.
0: More details about the six people found dead in a rail yard shipping container in Laredo, Texas last weekend. Police say the six were from Honduras and Mexico and included a 14-year-old. Police say it was human smuggling. A medical examiner suspects the deaths were caused by excessive heat. City's police chief says victims entered the container in Del Rio, Texas. More details, SRN News.
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7: Because I was the middle child of 12, I suffered from a lack of attention and had a strong dislike of children. When I was 16, my father took me to the state hospital because I passed out four or five times at school. They found nothing wrong, but prescribed tranquilizers. I liked the attention showered on me so much that I deliberately overdosed so I'd go back. They sent me to vocational school, so I overdosed again. After that, they put me in a locked ward and treated me like a chair. During one of my stays in the hospital, I met a guy, and we ran away together. He later tried to kill me, so I headed home. When I couldn't find a job, I ended up in a rescue mission. There I heard the strangest things, all about Jesus who died to save me. They urged me to receive Christ, so I did, but I wasn't sincere. Then I moved to another city where I broke my leg. Even though I was wearing a cast, I went to work in a tavern. Next door was a church, and there I went forward and gave my life to Christ sincerely. I threw away all my tranquilizers. I should have thrown away my old acquaintances. One night a guy assaulted me. When I called the police, the boss fired me, so I went back to the rescue mission. Then I bought a book about the old lighthouse, and I called Pacific Garden Mission. They invited me to go there and let me help in the women's and children's division. I discovered the Lord had changed me. He had given me a love for children. I'm Judy Dombrowski. If the Son, therefore, shall make you free, you shall be free indeed.
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0: Are you close to burning out with things at work, at home, maybe even your relationship with Jesus?
1: I lost my passion. I lost my joy. I had no energy.
0: When Cary Newhoff burned out after a decade of working as a pastor, he considered taking his own life.
1: I even thought, okay, the only way through the pain is to end it.
0: At rock bottom, Cary knew he needed help. So he started seeing a Christian counselor, getting more rest, and rediscovering the power of his relationship with Jesus.
1: The scriptures really come alive. They are just so filled with wisdom. Instead of being this like spiritual platitude you put up on a shelf or you put on your wall, it's like, oh, that's what you meant, Jesus. Oh, okay, well, I gotta apply this? Okay, I'll tell you, it's powerful.
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0: When God makes a promise, He never changes His mind. He always does exactly what He says He'll do. And that's a truth that our teacher, Dr. J. Vernon McGee, reminds us of again and again as the Bible Bus continues its journey through Genesis. Welcome to Through the Bible. I'm Steve Schwetz, and once more, we're going to see just how trustworthy God's Word really is. Did you know that this is one of our favorite times of year? This is Letter Month here at Through the Bible. It's when we pause to celebrate what God is doing in your life as you spend time in His Word. And we certainly love hearing your stories. And here's one from a listener named Dicta, who writes, "Would you please send me another set of Bible bus passes? They're such an easy way to get people into the Word of God. The only thing that can truly change hearts and change our world for the better. I pass them out at work. I work for a very large corporation. In stores, in clinics, I have lots of clinic appointments, and wherever I meet people. People need peace, comfort, wholeness, wisdom, and direction. These can only be found in a relationship with God through Jesus Christ. The recipients are excited to learn they can go through the entire Bible with a teacher. Thank you for all that you do. May God continue to bless and keep your families, your ministry, and you. God willing, I will continue to contribute to the headlights of the Bible bus as it rolls through the dark neighborhoods of the earth, carrying the light of the Word of God." Well, what a joy to hear that. Thank you, Ditka. Thank you for your faithful sowing of seeds by pointing others to God's Word, and for your support that helps keep the Bible bus rolling in more than 250 languages around the world. You know, if you'd like to join Dicta, and I sure hope you would, along with myself and so many other faithful friends who support the ministry of Through the Bible, well, you can give. It's super easy. You can go through our app. You can also do it online at ttb.org, or you can always call us at 1-800-65-BIBLE. Now, let's take just a moment and thank God for His Word, the Word that truly changes hearts. Heavenly Father, thank you for your faithfulness in keeping every promise that you've given to us in Scripture. We ask you to bring abundant spiritual life into our lives and into the lives of all who listen, fruit grown from the seeds planted through this study. We ask this in Jesus' name. Amen. Now, open your Bible to Genesis 17 as we go through the Bible with Dr. J. Vernon McGee.
1: And now today, friends, we return back to the 17th chapter of the book of Genesis. If you have your Bible, will you turn there to the 8th verse? Now, last time, you'll recall, we said that the 17th chapter of the book of Genesis is the key chapter of the book. Some think of the Bible. At least it's an outstanding book. That is, this chapter is. And the thing that's important here is the covenant. 13 times the word covenant occurs. God makes His covenant here with Abraham. And there are two things that are in the covenant. God promised him a seed. He'd be the father of many nations. And second, He'd give him a land. Now we're looking at that last part, verse 8. "And I will give unto thee and to thy seed after thee the land wherein thou art a stranger, all the land of Canaan, for an everlasting possession, and I will be their God." And again, there's something that's important in this covenant. God tells him what he will do. God says, I will make thee exceeding fruitful. I'll make nations of thee. I will establish my covenant. I will give unto thee and thy seed, and I will give you this land for an everlasting possession. Now, we noticed the word everlasting before, and that means God has made a covenant with these people that's an everlasting covenant, and since it is, it's not one that'll be easily broken. It's not one that's going to run out. God gave them an everlasting possession. Now, they have been in that land on three occasions. It's theirs. But the important thing is they only occupy it under certain conditions. And God, first of all, sent them down into the land of Egypt, and they were dispersed there. And that's where they became a nation. They went down a family of about 70, came out 1.5 million at least. And then they were put out at the Babylonian captivity because they went into idolatry, were not witnessing for God. Then we find that they went out again in 70 A.D. after they had rejected their Messiah. They went out of that land, and actually they've never been back. Three times God predicted they'd be put out of the land. Three times he said they'd be returned. They've been returned twice. When they're returned the next time, I take it that it means that they'll never go out of it again. At least that's when the millennium takes place, is when God gathers them and brings them back in the land. I do not consider the present return to the land a fulfillment. I rather regard anyone that makes that statement dealing with sensationalism, and there is so much of that in prophecy today, an attempt to make it very sensational. Well, it's sensational enough if you just take it as it is. But the important thing is we ought not to be adding to it or have God say something he didn't say at all. Now in verse 9, and I'm reading, "And God said unto Abraham, Thou shalt keep my covenant. Therefore thou and thy seed after thee in their generations. This is my covenant, which ye shall keep between me and you and thy seed after thee. Every man-child among you shall be circumcised." Now that's the badge of the covenant. They didn't do this in order to become a member of the covenant. They did this because they had the covenant from God. And there's all the difference in the world. That's the same place that good works occupies for the believer today. You do not perform good works in order to get saved. You perform good works because you have been saved. And may I say, it's all the difference in the world. As a boy, I remember when I went away from home, I did get in a lot of trouble. But the one thing that kept me from going, and I think becoming an absolute renegade, was the fact of my dad. I said, because I'm a son of my father, I won't do this, or I won't enter into this. I refrained because of that. Now, I didn't become his son because I didn't do certain things. I was already his son, but because I was. Now, that's the badge of the covenant, is circumcision. The thing that put them under the covenant wasn't circumcision. That was the badge of it, the evidence of it. And God gives this to them now. And verse 12, and he says, "He that's 8 days old shall be circumcised among you." And if you'll notice how meticulous the record is concerning the birth of Christ, how all the law was fulfilled in connection of the birth of this little baby, that he was a son of Abraham, he was a son of David, he was in the line, and on the 8th day he was circumcised. He was born under the law, Paul says. Now, will you notice, God says here,

saved. Let me say, as a pastor, I think you'll do both of them. I think you'll join a church, and I think you'll be baptized. But you don't do that to get saved. We need to keep the cart where it belongs, following the horse, and not get the cart before the horse. In fact, the horse is in the cart today for the thinking of many relative to salvation. Now, in verse 14, "And the uncircumcised man-child, whose flesh of his foreskin is not circumcised, that soul shall be cut off from his people. He's broken my covenant." Now, you see, the fact that there were those that disobeyed, and you'll find out that practically the entire nation had disobeyed when they came out of the land of Egypt. But the thing was, that did not militate against the covenant. It just meant that individual would be put out. But as far as the nation is concerned, no individual or group could destroy this covenant God had made with Abraham and his seed after him. It's an everlasting covenant. That man has broken the covenant. He's put out, but the covenant stands. That's how marvelous it is. "And God said to Abraham, as for Sarah, thy wife, thou shalt not call her name Sarah." And I have actually been pronouncing it incorrectly all through here, and I'm not about to change it. It's Sarai would be the correct pronunciation before Sarai. Well, if I'd started saying Sarai, somebody would have written to me and said, "What's happened to you? You're speaking. You don't seem to be able to speak very clearly." Well, it was Sarai before. Now it's changed to Sarah. "And I will bless her and give thee a son also of her. Yea, I will bless her, and she shall be a mother of nations." Well, if old Abraham's going to be a father of nations, then Sarah's going to be a mother of nations. "Kings of people shall be of her." Then Abraham fell upon his face and laughed and said in his heart, "Shall a child be born unto him that's 100 years old? And shall Sarah that's 90 years old bear?" Old Abraham, he just laughed. Now, it's not the laughter of unbelief. I think it's the laughter of just sheer joy that this could happen. You know, every now and then in our lives, God does something for us that's just so wonderful. I'm sure you've had that experience, that you just feel like laughing. You don't know anything else to do but just to laugh about it. Well, this man Abraham didn't dream this type of a thing could possibly happen. You put yourself back in his position and you will find out that this is just something unheard of. Now, it was the deadness of Sarah's womb, and he was dead. Have you ever noticed how Paul described that? I think I should turn to Romans 4 right now and share this with you. Verse 17, "As it is written, I've made thee a father of many nations, before him whom he believed, even God who quickeneth the dead, calleth those things which be not as though they were, who against hope believed in hope, that he might become the father of many nations, according to that which was spoken, so shall thy seed be. And being not weak in faith, he considered not his own body now dead, when he was about 100 years old, neither yet the deadness of Sarah's womb. He staggered not at the promise of God through unbelief, but was strong in faith, giving glory to God, and being fully persuaded that what he had promised, he was able also to perform, and therefore it was imputed unto him for righteousness." You see, Abraham believed in God, and he just absolutely is overwhelmed by the wonder and the goodness of God. But then, all of a sudden, a thought comes to him, and it's like an arrow to his heart. You know what? He thinks of a little boy that's his by the name of Ishmael. Let me read verse 18 now of Genesis 17. "And Abraham said unto God, Oh, that Ishmael might live before thee." Abraham is saying now, "Oh Lord, this little fellow that's been growing up in my home, he's attached to him. He was 14 years old when Abraham sent him out

0: you'll find he sends him out a little later on. And the boy was 14 years old. And I don't think Abraham ever saw him again. Broke his heart to send this boy. After all, friends, I don't care what you might think of Ishmael. He was Abraham's son. And Abraham loved his son. And it is a heartbreak for him to have to give him up. I'm of the opinion that he thought many, many times, I made a great big mistake in taking Hagar. You see, that was a sin that not only plagued him, friends, but look over in that land today. There's been trouble in that land from the beginning. Why? Because Abraham sinned. Don't tell me sin's a little thing. Our sin is something you get by with. My friend, the fruits of sin, God says, be not deceived. God is not mocked. Whatsoever a man sows, that shall he also reap. Not something similar, but just that. And this man Abraham is certainly reaping. Oh, that Ishmael might live before thee. And God said, Sarah thy wife shall bear thee a son indeed. In other words, God says, no, I won't accept him. That was wrong. And friends, don't come along now because it's in the Bible and say, well, now God approved polygamy. He's just condemning it as much as he possibly can. I can't see he's approving of it at all. And thou shalt call, I'm reading verse 19, thou shalt call his name Isaac, and I'll establish my covenant with him for an everlasting covenant, and with his seed after him. And as for Ishmael, I've heard thee. Behold, I've blessed him, and I will make him fruitful. I'll multiply him exceedingly. 12 princes shall he beget, and I will make him a great nation. But my covenant will I establish with Isaac, which Sarah shall bear unto thee at this set time in the next year. In other words, God holds to the promise that he's made. God is not to be deterred or deferred from this at all. He's going to do the exact thing that he said he would do. And he speaks as if Isaac's already born and already in their midst. But he speaks of things that are not as if they are, and it's going to be the next year. Now we find verse 22, and he left off talking with him, and God went up from Abraham. In other words, Abraham, you just well keep quiet. No use any longer. God has already decided this. And friends, there are times and there are things that you and I just well not tell the Lord about in the way of petitioning him. There are certain things you don't need to ask the Lord. There are certain things that you don't need to keep after him. There are times when you've said enough and you don't need to say any more. I'm of the opinion that a great many folk just pester the Lord sometimes in a prayer, and they already have the answer, which of course is no. Now God says to Abraham, let alone now. This is enough. You needn't mention this anymore. I have not accepted him, and I do not intend to. Now God's going to hear the prayer of Abraham a little later. We're going to find out God listened to Abraham. But there are certain matters, and I find a great many people today, they pray about things that maybe God doesn't intend to hear or answer at all. And I'm very careful, I try to be very careful today about asking people to pray about certain things. I want to at least feel like there's a reasonable chance of God hearing it and answering. Now we find verse 23, and this reveals the interest Abraham had in this boy. And Abraham took Ishmael his son and all that were born in his house, and all that were bought with this money, every male among the men of Abraham's house, and circumcised the flesh of their foreskin in the selfsame day, as God had said unto him. And Abraham was 90 years old and 9 when he was circumcised in the flesh of his foreskin. And Ishmael his son was 13 years old when he was circumcised in the flesh of his foreskin. In the selfsame day was Abraham circumcised, and Ishmael his son, and all the men of his house, born in the house, and bought with him of the stranger, were circumcised with him. Now this is the badge of the covenant that God has made with Abraham. Now somebody's going to say, well, Ishmael, why was he included? Well, hasn't God promised he's going to be a great nation also? May I say he's included. in it in that sense. But he's not to be the one that God had promised Abraham at the beginning. He's not to be the father of the nation that God will use and the nation through whom the Messiah will come. That's very important to see at this juncture. In fact, it's all important. Now that brings us to the 18th chapter, and actually the 18th chapter here is a chapter that this one and the next, you wonder why it's included in the Bible, actually, until you get to the New Testament. And I think we'll see why later on. And this is, of course, the destruction of Sodom and Gomorrah. Now will you notice it's a rather lengthy chapter. Well, I say lengthy, 33 verses, but I'm going to hit now some high points in this chapter, and probably in the next chapter also. But this is very important to see. You see in chapter 18 what could be called a blessed life, and you could see in chapter 19 down in Sodom and Gomorrah, Lot, blasted life, all because of a decision that was made. Now I'm reading verse 1 of chapter 18, and here God tells Abraham about the judgment of Sodom and Gomorrah and Abraham's intercession on behalf of the cities of the plain. And this is an illustration, I think, of blessed Christian life in fellowship with God. And the Lord appeared unto him in the plains of Mamre, and he sat in the tenth door in the heat of the day. You see old Abraham down there now in Mamre. He's an old man, by the way. And he lifted up his eyes and looked, and lo, three men stood by him. When he saw them, he ran to meet them from the tent door and bowed himself toward the ground. Notice the hospitality that Abraham extends. Now, the little story I told last time, you see, has a basic of fact, at least. I don't think it ever took place, but the point is, this man was a very gracious, hospitable man. And he said, "My Lord, if now I found favor in thy sight, pass not away, I pray thee, from thy servant. Let a little water, I pray you, be fetched, and wash your feet, and rest yourselves under the tree." Now, you see what he's doing. Of course, that seems very strange to tell a stranger that comes to see you, wash your feet and come in. We wouldn't quite say that today. But that was an old, probably the oldest custom that is known. Remember, yonder in the upper room, our Lord washed the disciples' feet. Has a tremendous spiritual message there. And here, you see Abraham says, "Wash your feet." That is a token of real hospitality. Is when someone comes into your home and takes off their shoes, their feet are washed. And by the way, in that day, they didn't take off their hat. But they did take off their shoes. Today we've reversed it. You come in to visit somebody, leave your shoes on, and take off your hat. I'm not sure which is right. I like the idea myself of taking off shoes. I like to go in summertime barefooted. I wish it were possible. And when I'm out in the Hawaiian Islands, I put my shoes up and I wear these little thongs about and go barefooted as much as possible. I don't even put my shoes back on the whole time I'm there. I'd love to go barefoot. I think this was a great custom. It sure made you feel at home to take off your shoes and wash your feet and rest yourself under the tree. Abraham's really entertaining them royally. And he says, "I'll fetch a morsel of bread and comfort ye your hearts. After that ye shall pass on, for therefore ye come to your servant." And they said, "So do as thou hast said." And Abraham hastened unto the tent unto Sarah and said, "Make ready quickly three measures of fine meal, knead it, and make cakes upon the hearth." And Abraham ran unto the herd, fetched a calf, tender and good, gave it unto a young man, he hasted to dress it. And he took butter and milk, and the calf which he had dressed, set it before them, and he stood by them under the tree, and they did eat. Isn't that a marvelous way of entertaining in such a royal way? But we'll have to leave off there, and we'll join Abraham's party next time. May God richly bless you.
1: Well, we're going to join Abraham's celebration next time. But in the meantime, there's something worth celebrating right now, and that's your story. And you know, that's what Letter Month is all about. And I know how much you enjoy hearing how God is at work, because you tell us often how much the letters mean to you. And telling your own story matters too. So if you haven't done that, you can always write. And writing it down helps you to recognize what God is doing in your own heart. It strengthens your faith and encourages all of us here as well. 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Pasadena, California, 91109. 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I'm Steve Schwetz, and as always, I'm going to save a seat on the Bible bus just for you.

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2: I was the oldest child in a family of 13 kids. We were dirt poor because my parents were alcoholics and drug addicts. I was always searching for something to make me feel better inside, something to erase the memory of having to carry my mom home from the bar after she passed out, of Dad pistol-whooping her because she cursed him. He was a drug dealer, and I followed him around, learning the trade. I learned to fight by watching him, too, and that's a dangerous way to live. Drugs got me shot 13 times. Drugs destroyed my brother's mind. Drugs made me do terrible things, even to people I loved. But I kept using drugs, even though my grandmother tried to tell me that Jesus would save me. My wife and I moved to California. For 7 years, we lived a rich life, supported by prostitution, drugs, and violence. But I never once felt happy. In Wisconsin, I was arrested and our sons were taken from us. I vowed to kill the social worker who took them away, prompting his church to pray for me. When my wife nearly miscarried our third baby, I cried out to God to save them. God answered that prayer, and I left the hospital knowing He was real. I started reading the Bible, and 4 months later, I fell on my knees, begging God's forgiveness. My search for something to make me feel better ended with someone. I'm Joseph Jennings. If the Son therefore shall make you free, you shall be free indeed.
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2: My early childhood wasn't bad. My family got along, and my parents raised me with good values. But my mom suffered a mental breakdown shortly after giving birth to my youngest brother, and this began an endless cycle of hospitalization and instability. At first, I didn't mind taking on some extra responsibilities around the house. I cared for my siblings, did most of the housework, and went to school. After a while, though, I resented my parents for putting such a burden on me. I thought they didn't love me and were only using me to do their work for them. Like many teens who feel unloved, I rebelled. I dated guys who drank and did drugs, and I started drinking and smoking pot right along with them. At home, I argued heavily with my parents and left home to escape from them. I couldn't escape from my lifestyle, though. Then my younger brother was hospitalized for a drug overdose. In desperation, I prayed for God to heal him. The Lord heard my prayer and continued working in my life to free me from my destructive lifestyle. Bible teachings kept coming up in my conversations and thoughts, and I knew he was trying to reach me. In March of 1978, I prayed for salvation and instantly felt relief and joy. If the Son, therefore, shall make you free, ye shall be free indeed.
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1: 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The Bible tells us there's someone who loves you no matter who you are or what you've done.
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4: 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And God is saying tonight to you, I love you, I love you, I love you. God loves you. No matter what you've done, how sinful you are, how bad you are, incredible as it may seem, he loves you so much that he gave his son on that cross.
1: It's true. God knows everything about you, the good and the bad, and he still loves you. 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We're the Billy Graham Evangelistic Association.

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1: Of the 13 letters that came from the pen of the Apostle Paul, none is more personal and intimate than the letter in your Bible known as 2 Corinthians. In this letter, Paul opened his heart with a vulnerability that reveals all of the stress marks of living on the edge. He admits, "We are hard-pressed on every side, but not crushed, perplexed, but not in despair, persecuted, but not abandoned, struck down, but not destroyed." His was not the attitude of, "Poor me, oh, look how much I've suffered." He writes, "Let no one take me for a fool." Yet he points out that life was not always easy. 5 times I received from the Jews the 40 lashes minus one, he says, continuing, 3 times I was beaten with rods. Once I was stoned. 3 times I was shipwrecked. I spent a day and a night in the open sea. I have been constantly on the move. I have been in dangers from rivers, in dangers from bandits, in dangers from my own countrymen, and so forth. How much does it take to stop a person dead in his tracks? Whatever the answer, it took more than that to cause Paul to quit. But the question is, did this man have a corner on God's strength? And if he did, are there some insights that can help us when we feel driven into the corner by the circumstances of life? In the same letter, Paul used a phrase twice, "We do not lose heart." That phrase, to lose heart, is an interesting one. Used only one other time in the New Testament in this passage, it defines what discouragement is, losing heart. The same word was used in an old first century manuscript when a woman in labor, in childbirth, despairs of ever bringing forth the child. Webster defines discouragement as that which causes one to weaken, to give up, to despair. So what causes us to lose heart today? 3 things which can be described as 1, physical causes, 2, emotional causes, 3, spiritual causes. First, whenever a person struggles with his health, with physical weariness, with sickness that persists, that individual may lose heart, wondering, "Will I ever get well?" Then, when we are disappointed, a marriage begins to fail, your finances are in shambles, you think you face a hopeless situation, and you begin to lose heart. Finally, there are times when Satan opposes the child of God who strives to do right, and you begin to wonder if it is worth the effort, and you lose heart and grow discouraged. Okay, we can identify with a problem, but what's the solution? In the same passage where Paul says he doesn't lose heart, he gives it to us. In 2 words, the answer is renewal and perspective. Here's how he put it. "Therefore, we do not lose heart. Though outwardly we are wasting away, yet inwardly we are being renewed day by day. For our light and momentary troubles are achieving for us an eternal glory that far outweighs them all. For we fix our eyes not on what is seen, but on what is unseen. For what is seen is temporary, but what is unseen is eternal." Renewal, the great secret which God taught us through the seasons, means time in the Word, time alone with God, time to regain physical strength and perspective, keeping the main things of life the main thing.

0: And that's the way you can say with Paul, therefore, we do not lose heart. Many today have lost heart. Hopefully you're not one of them. If so, remember, renewal and perspective are the keys to survival.
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1: I grew up in the mountains of Western Colorado, striving to be the good girl. I followed the rules and thought I was a Christian because I went forward at an altar call as a child. But I didn't understand grace. I learned from my dad that hard work was required for everything, so I made vows constantly to try to be perfect, equating perfection with salvation. The oldest of four siblings, I worked for my room and board to get through high school and earned a college scholarship, but I never felt good enough. When I heard a radio pastor explain the gospel, I wondered, am I really saved? I didn't know where to go with my questions. I dropped out of college and found a secretarial job, then began dating a man named Wayne. He wanted to marry me, but I was reluctant. Eventually, he got saved, and we were married. Our first daughter was born a year later, and I became pregnant with our second child when the Korean War broke out. I attended church services regularly, still questioning my salvation, but my pride kept me from voicing doubts. Wayne felt called to ministry, but my doubt continued. At his first church, I saw people who had attended for years going forward, and I realized I had never truly repented of my sins. I'd only tried to cover them up with good works. In the book of Romans, it says that no matter how hard we try, we can't attain salvation on our own. It's a gift from God through Jesus Christ. I prayed, finally accepting his grace, and I felt such peace. Praise the Lord that it is never too late to turn to Jesus. I'm Melva Hart. If the Son, therefore, shall make you free, you shall be free indeed.
0: If you would like to be free from the weight of sin by accepting Jesus Christ as Lord and Savior, call 1-888-NEED-HIM right now. Free Indeed is a production of Pacific Garden Mission, 1458 South Canal Street, Chicago, Illinois, 60607. 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
2: Wilbur, Orville, sounds like your father just came home.
3: Oh, boy, I wonder if you brought a present.
2: Oh, now, boys, you shouldn't expect him to bring you a present every time he comes back from a preaching trip.
3: We don't really expect him, Mother. We just like to get him.
2: Oh, I see. Well, you run out and see if you can help him while I finish up supper.
3: Okay, Mom. Come on, Orville. Hi, Daddy. Hey, Dad, need some help?
4: Oh, just finished. My goodness, boys, I declare you've grown an inch while I was gone. And it's just been a few weeks. By the way, I have a little surprise for you.
3: Where?
4: There.
3: Oh, what is it?
4: That was your surprise.
3: Hey, it can fly. What's it called, Daddy?
4: It's a helicopter.
3: A helicopter?
4: That's right. It was invented by a Frenchman named Pinot.
3: What makes it go, Daddy?
4: I don't really know, son. When you wind the two propellers up, the twisted rubber band gives it the power to fly. Now maybe you boys can study and find out someday what really makes it work.
3: I think it cuts a hole in the air. Or maybe it just pushes the air aside, like a propeller on a boat pushes the water away. We're gonna figure this thing out.
4: Well, I'm going in to see your mother now. You boys can stay outside and fly your helicopter.
5: Hi, kids, this is Uncle Dan.
6: And I'm Aunt Carol. Hello to all you moms, dads, teens, and grandparents, too.
5: We're glad you're all with us today for part two of our story about the Wright brothers.
6: Now, you boys and girls who've played with a toy helicopter might be wondering why Orville and Wilbur didn't seem to know what it was. After all, you've not only played with toy helicopters, you've seen real ones, and maybe you've even taken a ride in one.
5: But at the time our story took place, there were no helicopters or airplanes. As a matter of fact, many intelligent men emphatically declared that it was physically impossible for man ever to build a heavier-than-air machine that would fly.
6: Fortunately, there were a few individuals who were optimistic. They were intrigued by the air and its properties, like Orville and Wilbur.
5: These two brothers, who sold and repaired bicycles for a living, set out to prove that man could build a machine that would carry him through the air.
6: So listen now as we bring you the thrilling story of these pioneers of aviation, which we call Partners in Flight.
7: Orville and Wilbur Wright had been interested in flying for as long as they could remember. As small boys, they designed and built their own kites. A toy helicopter their father brought back from one of his preaching trips fascinated them for weeks. And as they grew older, they read articles and books written by Lilienthal, Chanute, Langley, and others about the science of flight. As young men, the two brothers performed carefully planned experiments, trying to solve the problems of flight. Then one afternoon in 1896, Orville burst into the bicycle shop with a copy of the daily newspaper.
8: Hey, Will, look what's in today's paper.
9: You mean there's some news today?
8: This is worse than news. Read it.
9: Lilienthal killed. The famous and controversial Otto Lilienthal was killed yesterday when the so-called glider he was riding crashed to the ground. This should prove to all sensible people that flying is for the birds. Man should keep his feet on the ground. I wonder what happened.
8: It says later in the article he was trying out a new glider he had made. He started out in a perfect glide, but then something happened to his air current and he couldn't control the glider and he crashed. Now people seem more certain than ever that man will never fly.
9: And that's just why we've got to keep studying and experimenting. Remember what Lilienthal said in that one article we read about how he hoped his work would incite others to take up the problems of flight. We've got to show them it can be done.
8: And what makes you so certain we can do it? Remember that toy helicopter we had as kids? When we tried to make a larger one, it wouldn't fly at all.
9: Yes, but we've learned a lot since then, and we'll learn more. We'll make a machine that will fly.
7: Although earning a living in their bicycle shop kept the Wright brothers plenty busy, they spent every minute they could designing and testing different types of wings. Then, after months, yes, even years of experimenting, they felt they were ready to begin work on a man-carrying glider by late summer 1900.
9: You know, Orv, we're ready to try out our glider. But where? There's no place around here.
8: Yeah, people really think we're crazy.
9: It's not that so much. We need the right kind of winds and no trees to get tangled up in.
8: And don't forget, soft ground to land on. Say, I have an idea. Why don't we write the U.S. Weather Bureau and see if they have any suggestions? They ought to be able to help us if anybody can. What's in the mail today? Anything of interest?
9: Not much. A couple of letters for Father, magazine, advertisement for bicycles, bills. Hey, here it is. A reply from the U.S. Weather Bureau.
8: What's it say?
9: Gentlemen, enclosed are the reports on wind conditions you requested. I hope this information will be of help to you in your experiments. Sincerely...
8: Let's take a look at that report. Goodness, all these places are in the west. Isn't there any place closer to home where we can go?
9: Hey, here's one. Kitty Hawk, North Carolina. Average wind velocity just about right, temperature not bad, and lots of sand for soft landings.
8: Yeah, but who ever heard of Kitty Hawk? Where is it? I'd like to know a little bit more about the place before we go.
9: All right. Let's get out a map and find out where it is. We'll investigate a little. If it's what we want, it'll sure beat going clear out west.
7: Orville and Wilbur learned that Kitty Hawk was an isolated little hamlet on a remote stretch of sandy beach along the Atlantic Ocean in North Carolina. About a mile from the community, which boasted a postmaster and about 20 houses, were the Kitty Hawk life-saving station and a government weather bureau. It was decided that Wilbur would go alone to set up camp and assemble the glider, while Orville would stay in Dayton to take care of things at the bicycle shop, later joining his brother. On September 9th, 1900, Wilbur arrived at Elizabeth City, North Carolina, the railroad station nearest his destination, with his strange-looking baggage.
9: Oh, excuse me, sir. Sorry.
10: Better watch where you're going with those long poles. Must be quite a tent you have there.
9: Could you tell me how to get to Kitty Hawk?
10: Kitty Hawk? I never heard of the place. Are you sure it's around here?
9: Quite sure.
10: Sorry, I can't help you. But have a good camping trip anyway.
9: You didn't have the heart to tell him this is a glider and not a tent I'm carrying. There goes the train. Now if I could only find somewhere to get where I want to go. Excuse me, madam, but could you tell me how to get to Kitty Hawk?
11: Oh, land sakes, no, I never heard of the place. But you better be careful, but you're going with those poles or you'll run into somebody.
9: I'll try. Doesn't anybody know where the place is? Pardon me, sir. Have you ever heard of a place called Kitty Hawk?
12: Yeah, seems though I have. I think it's out across the sound, fairly near Roanoke Island.
9: Could you tell me how to get there?
12: A boat goes out to Roanoke Island once a week. It shouldn't be too much trouble finding a way from there to Kitty Hawk.
9: It sounds great. When does the next boat leave?
12: Oh, left yesterday. I'll see you around.
9: Yeah, thanks. I can't waste 6 whole days sitting around here waiting for another boat to leave. Maybe there'll be a fishing boat down at the docks that'll take me over.
7: Down at the waterfront, Wilbur found several boats, but none of the boatmen showed any interest in making the 40-mile trip out to Kitty Hawk. Then he met a salty old captain, Israel Perry.
13: Say there, mister!
14: Yeah? What'd you say? I can't hear you.
13: Ever hear of a place called Kitty Hawk?
14: Kitty Hawk? Oh, sure. I used to live there.
9: We know anybody going over? I'm looking for a ride.
14: I reckon I could probably get you there. And nothing much else to do.
9: And that little boat?
14: The big boat. I just use this little one to get me to shore from the schooner.
9: When can we leave?
7: The next morning at daybreak, Wilbur and Perry left the wharf behind them and started out to where the schooner was anchored. Not far from shore, Wilbur discovered a startling fact.
9: Hey, Captain, this boat's leaking.
14: Yeah? There's a bucket. Bail it out.
9: This thing's leaking like a sieve. Can you help?
14: I gotta keep the motor running. Just bail faster.
9: Are you sure this boat is safe?
14: Oh, quit your worrying. Oh, it's a lot safer than that big boat.
7: Wilbur soon learned that any misgivings he might have had about the big boat were amply justified. An hour or so after they boarded the schooner and headed for Kitty Hawk, a storm blew down upon them.
14: Quite a gale we got blowing here.
9: You can say that again.
14: No, don't.
8: Here, Perry, help me fasten this stuff down.
14: Oh, sure glad I got you along to help. Nasty roll out here in the sea.
8: Help, I'm doing all the work. You're not doing a thing.
14: That's what I mean. Oh, there's a little cove up ahead a ways. Maybe we can make it up there and wait out the storm in quieter waters.
8: If we make it that far. Here, tighten these ropes.
14: Oh, watch out. Yep, there goes the sail.
7: Somehow, Wilbur managed to steer the straining schooner to the sheltered area of the cove, where they waited until the storm subsided. It was afternoon of the next day before the weather became suitable for continuing the voyage. Finally, that night, they anchored in Kitty Hawk Bay, and the next morning, Wilbur unloaded his baggage and went to the home of the postmaster, Bill Tate, the most prominent citizen of the village.
8: Hello, I'm Wilbur Wright.
15: Oh, come in, come in. We've been expecting you ever since we got your letter saying you'd chosen Kitty Hawk for your experiments. By the way, how'd you get here? How's your trip? All set for the experiments?
16: Land sakes, Bill Tate. Give the poor man a chance to talk. Won't you sit down and have something hot to drink?
9: Thanks, Mrs. Tate. Anything will be appreciated.
15: Now, tell me, how'd you get over here from Elizabeth City? Not too many boats come this way.
9: Well, not too many people even know where this place is. But then I found this man, Perry.
16: Not Israel Perry.
15: Oh.
16: It's a wonder you made it in that leaky tub of his.
9: The fact of the matter is, we almost didn't. We ran into this storm, and I thought, sure, that schooner was going to bust right in two.
16: I hear that boat's a filthy mess. Was the food fit to eat?
9: I don't know.
16: You mean you haven't eaten anything since you left Elizabeth City?
9: Just a little jar of jelly my sister packed in my suitcase.
16: Well, you sit right there. I'm going to whip you up a breakfast such as you never had. Griddle cakes and eggs and grits are works. Can't have a guest of ours starving.
7: Wilbur accepted the hospitality of Mr. and Mrs. Tate and stayed at their home until Orville arrived 3 weeks later. Wilbur met him at the docks.
8: Boy, this place is sure out in the sticks. Thought I'd never find my way out here.
9: Yeah, but it's perfect. Not a tree for miles. Good-sized dunes that we can take off from, and well, the weather's been perfect ever since I arrived.
8: Now, how's the glider coming?
9: I'm slow, but it won't take long to finish up now that you're here to help. But what's news back home? How's the shop going?
8: Oh, everything's about the same. Charlie's really taken a hold at the shop. He's got a good head on his shoulders. He'll keep things going all right while we're gone.
7: The Wrights set up camp near a big sand dune about half a mile away from the Tate home. Working together, they soon had the glider assembled and ready to try.
9: Well, Orv, today's the big day. We try our glider.
8: I don't know about that.
9: What do you mean?
8: Haven't you been outside yet? No wind.
9: Impossible! There's got to be a wind, 15 miles an hour worth.
8: No, sorry about that, Will. But if there was a tree out there, this wind wouldn't even shake a leaf.
9: Well, at least you have to admit we have wind today. Plenty of it.
8: Yep. Wind velocity, 60 miles an hour.
9: First, not enough wind, then too much. Guess what it's doing today?
8: I can hear it. Rain. If we don't get some cooperation from the weather pretty soon, we won't have time for many flights. We can't just abandon the cycle shop. It has to get us money for these experiments.
9: I know what you mean. Oh, well, guess we'll just have to take advantage of the good days as they come along.
7: But they didn't have to wait many more days before the weather cleared and the winds were just right.
15: Hey, good morning there, Wilbur, Orville. Nice day today, isn't it?
9: Sure is, Mr. Tate. Perfect.
8: Just what we've been waiting for.
15: Yeah, I thought probably you'd be dragging that thing out today. Need any help? Mrs. wants to clean house this morning. She told me to get out.
9: All right, now you can help us pull up to the top of that dune.
15: I admit I don't understand much about this contraption, but well, how you figuring on getting it into the air?
9: I'm glad you asked that, Mr. Tate. Since you just happened to come along this morning, that'll be your job.
15: My job? Oh, I don't know.
9: One of us will help you. There, we made it.
8: I wish someone would invent an easier way of getting this monster up this hill.
9: Well, there she is, all ready to go. Who's going to be first?
8: You go first. You're older.
9: No, you go.
15: Watch flip a coin.
9: Good idea. Heads, it's Orville. Tails, me. Okay, Mr. Tate, you flip it.
15: Mm-hmm. Heads.
9: Orville, hurry up and get on that thing. Time's a-wasting.
15: Now, what do I do?
9: You take that rope there on that side, and I'll take this one. When Orville gets ready, we'll start running down the hill, pulling the glider just like we're trying to fly a kite. If all goes well, the wind will lift it up into the air, and it will glide along for a little while. Get it?
15: I think so.
9: All right. Ready, Orv?
8: Yep, let's go.
9: Okay. One, two, three, go!
8: Hey, look! Look, I'm flying!
7: Wilbur and Mr. Tate continued running along, holding onto the ropes until the glider was about 8 feet off the ground. Then they let go. The glider went beautifully for about 100 feet. Then a gust of wind caught it.
9: He's stalled. He's gonna crash just like Lilienthal. Watch out, Orv! Pull the cords! Pull!
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5: But right now, let's get back to our story, Partners in Flight.
8: Steady, Orv. Pull the cords. Man, you're doing great. You came out of that perfectly. There he goes again. Watch out. He's stalled. He's going to crash just like Lilienthal. Watch out, Orv. Pull the cords. Pull. Do something.
7: Orville was desperately trying to do something, but nothing helped. The glider seemed to stop in midair. Then it crashed to the ground.
8: Look out! Orv, are you all right? Are you hurt?
17: I don't think so, but I have news for whoever said that the sand would be soft to land on. Help me out of this tangled mess.
9: What happened, anyhow? Things were going great.
17: I can't figure it out. The wing controls were working beautifully. Then all of a sudden, whammo, down she came.
15: Oh, you never get me on one of those things. I sure thought you were a goner.
17: I guess it's just one of those chances we have to take. You know, Will, I think we ought to make a vow that we'll never go up together. That way, if something does happen, one of us will be left to carry on our experiments.
9: Good idea. But now we'd better get this thing repaired and see if we can figure out what happened.
15: You mean you're going to keep on experimenting even after this accident?
9: Well, Mr. Tate, I guess you'd say we've got this flying business in our blood.
7: Later that night, Orville lay awake thinking about what had happened that afternoon. Suddenly, he jumped out of bed.
17: That's it! I've got it! Hey, Will, wake up! Wake up! I think I've got it figured out.
9: Be quiet. Can't you let a fellow sleep?
17: I think I know what happened this afternoon.
9: You mean with the glider?
17: Yeah, look. The wing controls were working perfectly, but the tail rudder's rigid. Now, if we just make the rudder movable also, it can work with the wings instead of against them. Get it?
9: I sure do. Where in the world have we left our brains all this time?
17: Oh, you know what Dad says. Every problem is simple, once you know the solution.
9: Come on, let's get busy. We can sleep later. Let's get a new tire.
7: More experiments, then back to Dayton. In 1901 and 2, 2 more trips to Kitty Hawk with their gliders, each time learning more about the secrets of flight. At last, they felt they were ready to begin working on a power-driven flying machine. Finally, in September 1903, another trip to Kitty Hawk, this time taking with them all the components necessary to assemble a flying machine.
9: Let's give this motor a try before we attach the propellers and shafts. See if it still works.
17: Okay, here goes. There she is, purring like a kitten.
13: Looks and sounds great. You turn it off.
9: Now we'll attach the propellers.
17: Okay, start up the motor again and see if it'll still turn these propellers.
9: Here goes.
17: Oh, now what happened? Can't you keep it running?
9: Look, wise guy, I can do just as much... Hey, what's this? This propeller shaft's all twisted around.
17: And this cross arm's broken loose, too.
9: Apparently they couldn't take the strain when the motor backfired.
17: Oh, now what are we gonna do?
9: We'll just have to send them back to Dayton and have Charlie make us some stronger ones.
7: About 6 weeks later, the new shafts, made of larger and heavier tubing, arrived from Dayton. The next day, as they were intently working on the new propeller shafts, Orville happened to glance at the sky.
17: Hey, Will, look at that sky. Looks like a real storm blowing in.
9: And how? Wind's already whipping up. We'd better hurry and get this stuff inside.
7: Moments later, the storm hit with all its fury.
17: Can you beat that? Just when we're ready to try again.
9: Put these towels around that window. Water's pouring in. Now help me get this door closed before we float away. There. I'll hold it. You get that board over there and prop it up against it.
17: The roof! It's tearing away!
13: The water's pouring in!
7: The next morning, Mr. Tate came to their storm-battered camp.
15: Good morning. Thought I'd better come up and see if you survived the storm.
9: It was a rough one, all right.
15: Yeah, we get them like that around here this time of year. Boys out at the weather station say we're going to have bad weather for next 10 days or so.
17: Oh, thanks, Mr. Tate. You're real encouraging.
15: Well, just to make up for the bad weather, why don't you come on down to the house for dinner? The wife's worried silly that you're not eating right.
9: Well, we'd be much obliged, Mr. Tate. See you about noon.
7: Finally, on November 28th, the weather cleared, and they were able to test their engine again. But this time, as they examined it closely...
9: Can you beat that? Look at this. One of these new shafts has developed a flaw. See this crack?
17: Oh, no. Here we are in no man's land, and it takes 3 weeks to get stuff back to Dayton.
9: And at the rate we're going, we won't even be home by Christmas.
17: Look, why don't I take this shaft back to Dayton myself and get a new one? It'd be sure faster than trusting it to the Turtle Express service they have between here and there.
9: What are you waiting for, man? Get going. Maybe we can still make it by Christmas.
7: Orville returned to camp on December 11th, bringing with him not only the new propeller shafts, but a newspaper as well.
17: Oh, have I got news for you. Look at this. Langley claims his airplane flew. It took off from a boat out in the middle of the Potomac River, and it flew right into the water.
9: They call that flying. We've been doing better than that for the past 3 years with our gliders.
17: He claims now that a flying machine isn't really practical.
9: Well, I happen to think it can be. Now let's get to work on it.
7: For the next couple of days, they waited for suitable weather. Finally, they could stand the suspense no longer. There was very little wind, but they decided to try taking off from the side of the hill by their camp. According to a prearranged plan, they put a signal on one of the sheds for the men from the life-saving station less than a mile away to come over to help and watch. As soon as the five men were there, Wilbur climbed onto the wings and Orville started the engine.
13: Are you ready?
12: All set!
13: Then let her go!
7: Wilbur pulled back the lever that released the plane and it started moving. Then it left the ground and glided to a stop at the foot of the hill. Orville rushed down to the machine and Wilbur.
17: Well, at least it left the ground.
9: Yeah, so did our gliders. That was no better than Langley. We can't call that flying.
17: Well, at least you didn't get wet when you landed.
9: Nope. But we're just going to have to wait for more wind.
7: It was cold and windy on December 17th, but they were determined to try their machine again, this time taking off from level ground. And this time, Orville climbed onto the wings, and Wilbur started the engine.
12: Are you ready?
13: All set!
12: Then let her go!
7: Orville pulled back the lever that released the plane, and it started moving. Slowly at first, then faster. after a 40-foot run, the plane lifted from the ground.
18: He's up! He's up! Oh, my God, he's up!
7: The plane rose to about 10 feet and was in the air for 12 seconds when a sudden gust of wind ended the flight 120 feet from where it began.
17: We did it! Will, we did it! We really did it!
19: We can actually fly!
17: And I didn't go downhill and I didn't land in the water. I actually flew in the air!
19: Get out of the way. I want to have a try at this thing now.
7: December 17th, 1903. This was the first time in the history of the world that a man had ridden on a machine which raised itself by its own power into the air in full flight. Orville and Wilbur Wright continued designing and building bigger and better airplanes, but they always remembered that first flight at Kitty Hawk. This was the beginning of aviation. No other invention in history has so quickly revolutionized life throughout the world. This was truly a supreme achievement by Orville and Wilbur Wright, partners in flight.
6: We want to let you know that we have many other stories available about famous people who've made a positive difference, as did Abraham Lincoln and as did Orville and Wilbur Wright. And we know from all the letters you kids sent us that you love the stories.
5: But moms and dads, do you know that in addition to being great entertainment, teachers and homeschooling parents tell us that our dramatized stories make history come alive for their kids?
6: They're kind of like that proverbial spoonful of sugar that makes the medicine go down. Kids love listening to the exciting stories and just learn their history painlessly in the process.
5: And to make a great thing even better, we've developed activity books to go along with many of our albums.
6: That's right. For example, we've mentioned before that we have a very popular 12-CD album called The Heritage of Our Country,
5: which contains stories about Thomas Edison, Alexander Graham Bell, Booker T. Washington, the Wright brothers, Benjamin Franklin, just to name a few.
6: Well, we also offer a 3-ring binder full of activities keyed to each story.
5: There are puzzles, coloring pages, quizzes, hidden pictures, and all sorts of fun things that kids just love to do that expand the learning experience.
6: And you adults will appreciate the separate teacher's guide, which comes in the front pocket of the binder.
5: It not only has story descriptions, but it has the answers to all the quizzes and puzzles for your convenience.
6: And now we'd like to introduce you to several other historical albums. Our classic album number 7 chronicles the lives of famous people from around the world.
5: Our Great Stories series, albums 2, 3, 5, 7, and 10 are all historical. The other Great Stories albums contain a mixture of historical and true life adventures.
6: You'll meet Sacagawea, Robert E. Lee, Paul Revere, Teddy Roosevelt, and many others. And again, activity books are available for some of these albums.
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6: Well, I, for one, am glad that Orville and Wilbur didn't give up. I love to fly.
5: Me too. But you do know what happened when the boy threw the clock out the window, don't you?
6: I do believe time flew, Uncle Dan.
5: I'll say it did, Aunt Carol. So goodbye, everyone.
6: So long for now.
1: This has been Your Story Hour, building for a better tomorrow.
6: This is Aunt Carol
5: and Uncle Dan saying,
6: goodbye, everyone. See you.

0: The Bible is also called God's Word. In God's Word, we find wisdom and help to guide us through life. Do you want to know what God is like? How He thinks? How He feels? What He wants from you and for you? Then remember to always listen carefully to His words. Think about them and hide them in your heart.
1: 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Your word is a lamp to

0: As Samson grew to manhood, he became steadily stronger and stronger until he was the strongest man in all the land. And it happened that he went down to Timnath and saw there a woman of the Philistines who pleased him. Returning home, he spoke to his father.
1: Father, I want you to do something for me.
2: What's that, son?
1: I've fallen in love with a Philistine woman in Timnath. I want to marry her. Will you help me?
2: Surely there are any number of attractive girls among our own people, Samson. Why don't you marry an Israelite girl?
1: I want to marry the girl in Timnath. So come with me and make necessary arrangements with her family.
2: All right. And I don't like the idea of your marrying a heathen woman.
0: Arrangements were eventually made for the marriage. As was the custom, Samson and his bride gave a wedding feast. And there were 30 young men among the guests.
3: Oh, everybody knows you're a very strong fellow, Samson. Let's see if you're also a clever one. Here's a riddle. What tree do we have in our hand?
1: In our hand?
3: Yeah.
1: I don't know.
3: A palm, of course. Get it? A palm.
1: All right, now I'll tell you a riddle. And what's more, if any one of you guess it, I'll give every one of you men a new robe. All 30 of you.
3: Well, what's your riddle? I need a new robe.
1: Out of the eater came forth meat, and out of the strong came forth sweetness. Now, what's the answer?
3: Huh? Oh, that's a very hard riddle, Samson. Very hard.
0: Though they tried very hard, none of the young men could guess the riddle. And Samson's bride wept and begged him to tell her the answer.
4: I've been asking you for days, Samson, and still you won't tell me the answer. You don't love me.
1: Oh, stop crying. I'll tell you. Here, you see, I killed a lion once. And when I passed the carcass sometime later, there was a swarm of bees and honey in it. There's your answer. A lion's carcass.

0: Well, it's like this, you see. She married someone else.
1: Someone else?
0: No, why don't you marry my younger daughter? She's much prettier.
1: Now, keep your daughters. You'll be sorry for this, all you treacherous Philistines.
2: I'd like to have seen Samson's face when you told him I married his wife while he was away.
0: He looked terribly angry. I'm afraid he'll do us all a great mischief.
2: Yeah, that stupid oaf. All brawn and no brain. What harm can he do us?
3: Father! Father!
0: Oh, what is it, my child?
3: Our cornfield is on fire! Come quickly!
0: Oh, no! Oh, no! All our corn's on fire. Just look at the blaze. Oh, I'm ruined.
2: You're not the only one. My fields are on fire, too.
3: Oh, and look there. In our neighbor's field, there's a line of fire moving right through it.
4: There's another field going up in smoke.
0: Samson's doing. That's what this is.
5: The fires were indeed Samson's doing. He had caught 300 foxes and tied them tail to tail with firebrands between their tails and had set them running through the fields of the Philistines, destroying corn and vines and olive trees all around.
6: Why, Samson, what are you doing here? I thought you had gone back to your wife in Timnah.
1: They tricked me, Father. They stole my wife from me. But I got even with them. I burnt down all their cornfields and their vineyards and olive groves.
6: Oh, I knew no good would come of your marrying a Philistine woman. But what will the Philistines do to you? You must hide. They're bound to come looking for you here.
1: Let them come. I'm not afraid of the Philistines.
6: They will come and kill you. For my sake and your mother's, go and hide.
5: Then 3,000 men of the tribe of Judah gathered together and surrounded Samson on the top of the rock Etam, where he had gone to hide.
7: Samson! Samson!
8: What do you want?
7: We have come to hand you over to the Philistines. They are rulers over us. They will take their revenge on us because of what you have done. We must deliver you into their hands.
8: Swear to me that you yourselves will not harm me.
7: I swear we will not harm you.
8: Then come up and take me.
5: But when they delivered Samson into the hand of the Philistines, the Spirit of the Lord came mightily upon him. He found the jawbone of an ass, and he slew 1,000 Philistines therewith. And the Israelites made him their judge. And he judged Israel in the days of the Philistines for 20 years.

0: Did you know? When God's people meet together, Jesus comes to be with them.
1: Matthew 18, verse 20. For where two or three are gathered together in my name, I am there. In the

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All we can do now is turn everything over to the Lord. 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
1: May 15th. Our reading in the Old Testament today will be from the book of 1 Samuel, chapter 17, verse 1, through chapter 18, verse 4, where we'll read about opportunities. God had prepared David for this occasion, for the private victories make possible the public victories. A seemingly trivial errand led to a challenging situation that brought glory to God and recognition to David. Be prepared. You never know when your opportunity will come. It was one of our presidents, Abraham Lincoln, who said, "I prepared myself for great things, so when great things came, I was ready." Saul was losing strength, but David was growing in power, and Saul's diminishment would continue until Saul's tragic death. Saul stood head and shoulders above everybody else, but he was not big enough to meet Goliath. David was a man of faith, and God gave him spiritual stature. Great faith makes great men and women. David's only desire was to glorify the God of Israel. And we'll read about obstacles. You know, whenever you step out by faith, other people will often put obstacles in your way. David's brother ridiculed him, and Saul bluntly told David, "You are not able." Then Saul said, "If you must do it my way." And he encumbered David with his heavy armor. David had to ignore the obstacles and keep his faith in the Lord. He had to do God's work in the way God wanted him and prepared him to do it. Now David is a picture of the Lord Jesus Christ, the Son of David. He was born in Bethlehem and misunderstood by his family. He was an obedient son and a conquering hero. The name David means beloved, and Jesus is the Father's beloved Son. David was anointed king long before he took the throne and ruled, and our Lord is King of Kings, even though he is not yet reigning on this earth. Like David, our Lord has had to experience rejection and exile before reigning. And with that, let's begin today's reading in the Old Testament. May 15th, 1 Samuel chapter 17, verse 1, through chapter 18, verse 4. The Philistines now muster their army for battle and camped between Soko in Judah and Azekah at Ephes Damim. Saul countered by gathering his troops near the Valley of Elah. So the Philistines and Israelites faced each other on opposite hills with the valley between them. Then Goliath, a Philistine champion from Gath, came out of the Philistine ranks to face the forces of Israel. He was a giant of a man, measuring over 9 feet tall. He wore a bronze helmet and a coat of mail that weighed 125 pounds. He also wore bronze leggings, and he slung a bronze javelin over his back. The shaft of his spear was as heavy and thick as a weaver's beam, tipped with an iron spearhead that weighed 15 pounds. An armor-bearer walked ahead of him carrying a huge shield. Goliath stood and shouted across to the Israelites, "Do you need a whole army to settle this? Choose someone to fight for you, and I will represent the Philistines. We will settle this dispute in single combat. If your man is able to kill me, then we will be your slaves. But if I kill him, you will be our slaves. I defy the armies of Israel. Send me a man who will fight with me." When Saul and the Israelites heard this, they were terrified and deeply shaken. Now David was the son of a man named Jesse, an Ephrathite from Bethlehem in the land of Judah. Jesse was an old man at that time, and he had 8 sons in all. Jesse's 3 oldest sons, Eliab, Abinadab, and Shammah, had already joined Saul's army to fight the Philistines. David was the youngest of Jesse's sons. Since David's 3 oldest brothers were in the army, they stayed with Saul's forces all the time. But David went back and forth between working for Saul and helping his father with the sheep in Bethlehem. For 40 days, twice a day, morning and evening, the Philistine giant strutted in front of the Israelite army. One day Jesse said to David,
2: take this half bushel of roasted grain and these 10 loaves of bread to your brothers, and give these 10 cuts of cheese to their captain. See how your brothers are getting along, and bring me back a letter from them." David's brothers were with Saul and the Israelite army at the Valley of Elah, fighting against the Philistines. So David left the sheep with another shepherd and set out early the next morning with the gifts. He arrived at the outskirts of the camp just as the Israelite army was leaving for the battlefield with shouts and battle cries. Soon the Israelite and Philistine forces stood facing each other, army against army. David left his things with the keeper of supplies and hurried out to the ranks to greet his brothers. As he was talking with them, he saw Goliath, the champion from Gath, coming out from the Philistine ranks, shouting his challenge to the army of Israel. As soon as the Israelite army saw him, they began to run away in fright. "Have you seen the giant?" the men were asking. "He comes out each day to challenge Israel. And have you heard about the huge reward the king has offered to anyone who kills him? The king will give him one of his daughters for a wife, and his whole family will be exempted from paying taxes." David talked to some others standing there to verify the report. "What will a man get for killing this Philistine and putting an end to his abuse of Israel?" he asked them. "Who is this pagan Philistine anyway, that he is allowed to defy the armies of the living God?" And David received the same reply as before. "What you have been hearing is true. That is the reward for killing the giant." But when David's oldest brother, Eliab, heard David talking to the men, he was angry. "What are you doing around here anyway?" he demanded. "What about those few sheep you're supposed to be taking care of? I know about your pride and dishonesty. You just want to see the battle." "What have I done now?" David replied. "I was only asking a question." He walked over to some others and asked them the same thing and received the same answer. Then David's question was reported to King Saul, and the king sent for him. "Don't worry about a thing," David told Saul. "I'll go fight this Philistine." "Don't be ridiculous," Saul replied. "There is no way you can go against this Philistine. You are only a boy, and he has been in the army since he was a boy." But David persisted. "I have been taking care of my father's sheep," he said. "When a lion or a bear comes to steal a lamb from the flock, I go after it with a club and take the lamb from its mouth. If the animal turns on me, I catch it by the jaw and club it to death. I have done this to both lions and bears, and I'll do it to this pagan Philistine too, for he has defied the armies of the living God. The Lord who saved me from the claws of the lion and the bear will save me from this Philistine." Saul finally consented. "All right, go ahead," he said, "and may the Lord be with you." Then Saul gave David his own armor, a bronze helmet and a coat of mail. David put it on, strapped the sword over it, and took a step or two to see what it was like, for he had never worn such things before. "I can't go in these," he protested. "I'm not used to them." So he took them off again. He picked up 5 smooth stones from a stream and put them in his shepherd's bag. Then, armed only with his shepherd's staff and sling, he started across to fight Goliath. Goliath walked out toward David with a shield bearer ahead of him, sneering in contempt at this ruddy-faced boy. "Am I a dog?" he roared at David. "That you come at me with a stick?" And he cursed David by the names of his gods. "Come over here, and I'll give your flesh to the birds and wild animals," Goliath yelled. David shouted in reply, "You come to me with sword, spear, and javelin, but I come to you in the name of the Lord Almighty, the God of the armies of Israel, whom you have defied. Today the Lord will conquer you, and I will kill you and cut off your head, and then I will give the dead bodies of your men to the birds and wild animals, and the whole world will know that there is a God in Israel. And everyone will know that the Lord does not need weapons to rescue his people. It is his battle, not ours. The Lord will give you to us." As Goliath moved closer to attack, David quickly ran out to meet him. Reaching into his shepherd's bag and taking out a stone, he hurled it from his sling and hit the Philistine in the forehead. The stone sank in, and Goliath stumbled
3: and fell face downward to the ground. So David triumphed over the Philistine giant with only a stone and sling. And since he had no sword, he ran over and pulled Goliath's sword from its sheath. David used it to kill the giant and cut off his head. When the Philistines saw that their champion was dead, they turned and ran. Then the Israelites gave a great shout of triumph and rushed after the Philistines, chasing them as far as Gath and the gates of Ekron. The bodies of the dead and wounded Philistines were strewn all along the road from Shaharaim as far as Gath and Ekron. Then the Israelite army returned and plundered the deserted Philistine camp. David took Goliath's head to Jerusalem, but he stored the Philistines' armor in his own tent. As Saul watched David go out to fight Goliath, he asked Abner, the general of his army, "Abner, whose son is he?" "I really don't know," Abner said. "Well, find out," the king told him. After David had killed Goliath, Abner brought him to Saul with the Philistine's head still in his hand. "Tell me about your father, my boy," Saul said. And David replied, "His name is Jesse, and we live in Bethlehem." After David had finished talking with Saul, he met Jonathan, the king's son. There was an immediate bond of love between them, and they became the best of friends. From that day on, Saul kept David with him at the palace and wouldn't let him return home. And Jonathan made a special vow to be David's friend, and he sealed the pact by giving him his robe, tunic, sword, bow, and belt. May 15th. And now as we turn our attention to the New Testament, we'll be reading today from the book of John, chapter 8, verses 21 through 30. We'll read about condemnation in John chapter 8. The woman was guilty, as we'll see, but where was the man? Talking here about the woman caught in the act of adultery. Both of them deserved to die. It was a trap and Jesus knew it. But he ended up trapping the trappers. Did he write on the ground to remind them that he had written the law? Or perhaps expose their sin? Well, here's our wonderful assurance. There is therefore now no condemnation to those who are in Christ Jesus. And we'll read about illumination. The religious leaders did not know where they were going or where he was going because they were in the dark spiritually. Completely blind, they had the light of the law and of conscience, but they did not have the light of life. Consequently, they did not know the Father or understand what Jesus taught them. And then we'll read about liberation. The people were in bondage to Rome and to the law of Moses. Yet they said they were free. In verse 35, Jesus may have been referring to Isaac and Ishmael, since the Jews had mentioned Abraham. The Son makes you free. So trust Him and follow Him. His truth makes you free. So study it, believe it, and obey it. Satan imposes slavery that seems like freedom. Jesus gives you a yoke that sets you free. Now, there is no record that Jesus ever called the publicans and sinners children of the devil. He reserved that title for the hypocritical Pharisees. By nature, we are all children of wrath, as described in Scripture, and by choice, we become children of disobedience. When you receive Jesus Christ, however, you become a child of God. But if you reject Christ and have a false righteousness, you're in danger of becoming a child of the devil, for Satan is an imitator. If Satan becomes your father, hell will be your home. If Jesus is your Lord, heaven will be your eternal destiny. And with that, let's begin today's reading in the New Testament. May 15th, John chapter 8, verses 21 through 30. Later, Jesus said to them, the Jewish leaders, again, "I am going away. You will search for me and die in your sin. You cannot come where I am going." The Jewish leaders asked, "Is he planning to commit suicide? What does he mean? You cannot come where I am going." Then he said to them, "You are from below. I am from above. You are of this world. I am not. That is why I said that you will die in your sins, for For unless you believe that I am who I say I am, you will die in your sins. Tell us who you are, they demanded. Jesus replied, I am the one I have always claimed to be. I have much to say about you and much to condemn, but I won't. For I say only what I have heard from the one who sent me, and he is true. But they still didn't understand that he was talking to them about his Father. So Jesus said, When you have lifted up the Son of Man on the cross, then you will realize that I am he, and that I do nothing of my own, but I speak what the Father taught me. And the one who sent me is with me. He has not deserted me. For I always do those things that are pleasing to him. Then many who heard him say these things believed in him. Today we're reading Psalm 111, verses 1 through 10. Now Psalm 111 is for people who study, because it explains how to be a student who pleases the Lord and grows an understanding of truth. We start with worship. The lower you bow before the Lord, the more he will instruct you. Go right to the source. We'll see God in his works in Psalm 111. Whether it's science or history, you're examining God's works in this world. His works are great and glorious, revealing his power and wisdom. To see the creation but ignore the Creator is to move into idolatry and sin. It was Thomas A. Kempis who wrote, All men naturally desire to know, but what does knowledge avail without the fear of God? We'll see God in his Word. The Word of God and the book of nature do not contradict each other, for the same author, capital A, wrote them. The theories of scholars come and go, but God's word stands forever. So obey what God teaches you. The search into truth is not simply an academic endeavor of the mind. It must involve your whole person. If you're willing to do God's truth, he will teach you. F.W. Robertson said, Obedience is the organ of spiritual knowledge. And of course, all truth is God's truth. If you love truth, learn truth, and live truth, well then the truth will set you free. Psalm 111, verses 1 through 10. Praise the Lord. I will thank the Lord with all my heart as I meet with his godly people. How amazing are the deeds of the Lord! All who delight in him should ponder them. Everything he does reveals his glory and majesty. His righteousness never fails. Who can forget the wonders he performs? How gracious and merciful is our Lord! He gives food to those who trust him. He always remembers his covenant. He has shown his great power to his people by giving them the lands of other nations. All he does is just and good, and all his commandments are trustworthy. They are forever true, to be obeyed faithfully and with integrity. He has paid a full ransom for his people. He has guaranteed his covenant with them forever. What a holy, awe-inspiring name he has! Reverence for the Lord is the foundation of true wisdom. The rewards of wisdom come to all who obey him. Praise his name forever. Proverbs 15, verse 11. Even the depths of death and destruction are known by the Lord. How much more does he know the human heart?

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2: You'd have to look long and hard to find a life more hopeless than mine. Adults gave me whiskey when I was a toddler, and from then on I craved alcohol. When I finished the eighth grade at 17, I quit school to work. But I lost every job I had because of drinking. I slept in the park and ate rotten fruit tossed out by produce merchants. For a while, I traveled with a carnival, but I was fired from that too because of drunken accidents. In desperation, I drank varnish remover thinned out with water. When World War II came, I enlisted and felt ashamed of my dirty condition. I served in Italy and Morocco and drank up every paycheck. After the war, I drifted around, getting fired from jobs and going to jail. When I began hallucinating at a tavern job, the boss took me to the state hospital. They dried me out but had no solution for my drinking. I spent New Year's Eve in jail, and the other prisoners wished each other a Happy New Year, but they all ignored me. Nobody cared. I asked God not to let me spend another New Year in a place like that. Life got worse, but someone sent me to a rescue mission where I heard about salvation through Christ. I jumped at the chance to receive Him as Savior. I wanted to change so badly, but didn't know how. Jesus erased the desire to drink and gave me a whole new life. I went to Bible school and have served Him by telling other hopeless people about the one who died for us. I'm Ed Serafin. If the Son, therefore, shall make you free, you shall be free indeed.
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1: We're having a rather ominous beginning to Christmas, and that's why I want to talk about to prepare for Christmas. And I'm not going to talk about gifts and a tree, obviously. I'm talking about how we as Christians need to celebrate Christmas. In the last few weeks, we have seen this horrific attack, San Bernardino, people doing it in the name of their religion, a view of their religion, leaving smashed lives, death, mayhem. I've seen a police officer shoot a young person in Chicago and kill him like a dog in the street. We've seen a 9-year-old child on the south side of Chicago killed for no other reason than he was the son of somebody in another gang, and they had a beef with that person in that gang, and they killed a 9-year-old boy. And this is becoming the new norm. The statistics are horrific, and we're reminded that whether it's police officers or legislative leaders in Albany, there's some bad apples in every crate. How many say amen to that? What the world is looking for is a demonstration of something different than what pervades in our society. And all of these things that are happening are giving us an opportunity now for the gospel. God, in his sovereign wisdom, has told us through the scriptures that in the last days perilous times would come. It would get so bad that the love of most of his own people would wax cold, because when things get nasty, the tendency is to get nasty feelings yourself. That's just the way it is. So this is a great chance for the gospel. The only thing is, we need more than the verbal presentation of the gospel. I'm convinced now that what this country and the world is looking for is not just the message of the gospel, but the spirit of the gospel. Not just the message of Christmas, but the spirit of Christmas. Because what's giving Jesus and Christianity a bad name in many places are Christians. Christians who don't have the spirit of Jesus, or it's hard to see it in them, who are celebrating Christmas and will fight to get a nativity scene in some public square. But what good is that if you got a nasty attitude? So I want to talk about all of us preparing for Christmas, starting with the speaker, because I need this as much or more than all of you. Religion is a tricky thing. Going to church can be a real slippery slope, because you can be religious but devoid of the thing that makes Christianity special, which is Jesus, which is love. God is love. Jesus was God in the flesh. So Jesus was walking, talking, human love. That's all Jesus was. That's why people were drawn to him, because he was full of love. And that's very easy to lose. In the book of Romans, we have the largest theological treatise found anywhere in the scripture, where, especially New Testament, of course, the Apostle Paul lays out for us in a masterful way, not only the plan of salvation, but so much more, because he shows that all mankind has sinned and fallen short of the glory of God. That there's no righteous person on the earth. No one in this building can stand and say you lived a good life. Or you could say it compared to someone else, but not to God. That God has put everybody under disobedience so that he could show mercy and woo them to himself. That the just shall live by faith. That the way you become a Christian is not by trying to live a good life, but by putting your faith in Jesus Christ and what he did on the cross. And the fact that, like Abraham had believed God and he was accepted by God because of his faith, so you also and I also can know what it is to be forgiven and in right standing with God, because we've put our faith in Christ. We've given him our lives. We learn also in Romans that with that belief in Jesus, the Holy Spirit comes to live inside of us. We can now live the life God wants us to, not because of us, but because of the one who lives inside of us, the Holy Spirit. We also learn in Romans that there's a hope waiting for us. Though we are led like sheep to the slaughter, there's life beyond death. Oh, Romans lays this all out in a masterful way. But starting in chapter 12, the theological part is over, and now there's application. There's a odd little groups of verses where in some cases there's no verb. It's just short little bullets of facts. And I want to focus on those as we look at how to prepare for Christmas. So the first one is, love must be sincere. Hate what is evil, cling to what is good. Be devoted to one another in love and honor one another above yourselves. Love must be sincere. Hate what is evil, cling to what is good, he's telling the Christians in Rome. Be devoted to one another in love and honor one another above yourselves. So this is the thing, ladies and gentlemen, concentrate, I won't speak long, that is supposed to characterize Christians, not carrying a Bible, not coming to a building on Sunday, not being white or black or a Calvinist, Arminian, charismatic, evangelical. The thing that's supposed to characterize all of us is that we are people of love because our Savior is Jesus, and we worship a God who so loved the world that he gave his Son as atonement for our sin, and that Jesus, when he was on earth, was just so full of love that it's overwhelming as you read his story in the Gospels. Every situation, he's reacting in love. And now Paul is writing and saying, what good is it to understand doctrine? What good is it to put a Christmas tree up? What good is it to come to church on Sunday? What good is it for the choir to sway back and forth and sing if in everyday life, you're not going to live a life of love? This is the thing that's supposed to characterize us. Notice what it says. Let love be sincere. What's that mean? No fake love among God's people. Don't say you love someone. He said, really love them. The King James has it, or the literal Greek has it. Let love be without dissimulation. Don't be acting like you love people, but you really don't care for them. Or you don't care about them. So be devoted to one another. Be brothers in the sense that when you meet and you talk with this brother, you're interested in his life and what he's about. Don't dominate it yourself. Prefer the other person more than yourself. Make yourself less important. Isn't that what Jesus did? Isn't that what God did when he sent his Son into the world? Isn't that what Jesus did when he went to the cross? Who was he putting first? Himself or us? Us. He put us first. He died for us. He put us first. What Paul is saying now, if you're going to be a follower of Jesus and have that name on your life, then be devoted to one another in love. Let the people notice this about you, that you really love one another. Yeah, put up the tree if you want and exchange gifts, but be devoted to one another in love. This is a new concept. While the Israelites called each other brother, and ISIS can call themselves brothers, the concept of being devoted to one another in love and a family devoted in love, this is only found in Christianity. It's a new concept. Honor the other person more than yourself. Love each other. Now, why would it have to be sincere? Because insincere love is no love. Why would love be tempted to be insincere? For two reasons. I'm so full of myself that I have no room in my life to love her. So I'm so full of myself, I can say, oh, I love you, but I don't really care about her because I only care about myself. Don't have that kind of love, Paul is saying. Let love be sincere. You're going to love someone? Love them. Let God's love flow through you and love them. There's another reason why love would not be sincere. Someone hurts you. But they're in the body of Christ. You know you're supposed to love them. So what happens is a wall goes up. You don't talk about it. You don't discuss it. But there's a wall because you've been hurt or you heard that they said something. So now you're saying, hi, and we hug. I wonder how many of our hugs were like really hugs, you know? So Paul is saying, let love be sincere. Show the world that you really love each other because you belong to Jesus, who loved you even to the point of shedding his blood for you. So if you're here today, let's ask God, all of us, I want to love more this Christmas. How many want to love more this Christmas? Be filled. That's how to prepare for Christmas. The tree and the cooking, what has that got to do with how God looks at it? He wants us to be children of love, loving each other sincerely. That's what people are needing. That's what people are looking for. They're looking for love. And out there in the world, you're not going to find love. You can find sex, you can find money, you can find a lot of things. You're not going to find love because the world is so preoccupied with self and can be so vicious. You think you're going to find love in politics? Among the Democrats? Among the Republicans? Come on, be real. Among the races? And this is what God is teaching us. Show the world that you're not like them. You really love each other. Not only the people in your church, but the people who belong to Jesus who are in other churches and other denominations. Because a lot of us only love people in our church. I grew up in a church like that. As a little kid, I didn't even know there were Christians outside of my church. I didn't. Love people who are another race, another denomination, who see doctrine a little bit differently than you do. Love them. They're brothers and sisters in Christ. Love them and let it be sincere. Really love them. Well, how can I do that? God will help you to do that. That's why He put the Holy Spirit in us, so that we could love people. That's what draws people to Christ. How can you be hateful or mean or selfish or disregard people? How can you put them down and just talk about yourself and then say, oh, let me tell you about Jesus. He'll change your life. Yeah, if it's like your life, I don't even want to know about Jesus. How many are with me? Say amen. Amen. So to get ready for Christmas this year, we got to ask God to help us to put on love. Put on love. Yeah, quote verses, learn the Bible. But listen, some people know a lot about the Bible, are meaner than a hornet. Am I right or wrong? You can just know two verses. If you're full of love, you're a better testimony for Christ than someone who's got it all down. Next little portion in this same passage. Look. Bless those who persecute you. Bless and do not curse. Ooh. Bless those who persecute you. We know Jesus said that too, right? Here it's in Romans 12, verse 14. Bless those who persecute. Bless and do not curse. So now this love has to be so strong, it has to be so divine, that it goes to adversarial situations. When people persecute you, they act ugly and nasty. You can't return in kind. You can't justify acting nasty because someone was nasty. You can't insult because you were insulted. That's hard. No, I'm wrong. That's not hard. That's impossible. Without the love of God, how many know that's not in us? I know it's not in me. You should have checked me out when I was growing up here in Brooklyn in the parks and playgrounds playing basketball. You shove me, I'll shove you back. You elbow me, I'll elbow you back. But when Jesus comes in our life, we're not to treat people in kind, not to take revenge. We're to bless those who persecute us. Many Roman soldiers and the authorities persecuting the church in the early centuries were won over to Christ. Because as they were burning the Christians or putting them in the Roman arenas with gladiators, their spirit was so sweet. You know, a sweet spirit defeats hate. You can't let hate overcome love. We got to love. We got to love all people of all races, of all backgrounds, even those who hate the name of Christ. We got to love them. What did Jesus do on the cross? When he was being crucified, did he say, Father, now bring down your judgment and wipe all of these people out? Did he say that? What did he say? Father, forgive them. How many want to go deeper in that kind of love this Christmas? Lift your hand up high. Come on, let God see it. And let's look at one other verse here. Rejoice with those who rejoice. Mourn with those who mourn. Live in harmony with one another. Do not be proud, but be willing to associate with people of low position. Don't be conceited. You ain't all that. Isn't that up there somewhere? No. I thought I saw that up there. Tyron, wasn't that up there? Rejoice with those who rejoice. Mourn with those who mourn. Live in harmony with one another. Don't be proud, but be willing to associate with people of low position. Don't be conceited. The love that God wants us to have this Christmas and every day, we don't need Christmas, let's start today, is a love that makes for harmony and lives in humility. Rejoice with those who rejoice. Listen what that means. Mourn with those who mourn. In other words, adjust yourself to the other person. Don't dictate the atmosphere. Love doesn't do that. If you love yourself, you got to dictate everything. But if you love the other person, you try to find out where they're at so that you can be a blessing to them. If they're hitting this note, ooh, you don't want to hit this note. That's a clash. If they're hitting this, then you hit this. Live in harmony with each other. Fit in with the other person. What kind of future could any church or choir or anything have, or a basketball team have, if everything was like this? Live in harmony. Someone's mourning, don't be telling jokes, mourn with them. If things been going good for you, put it aside. Don't talk about it for a while. They're mourning, that's gonna make them feel worse. If they're happy, by the way, it's much easier to mourn with those who mourn than it is to rejoice with those who rejoice. Because we're all so selfish and insecure that mourning with someone who mourns, it's like, oh, pobrecito, I feel bad for you and all of that. But when someone's rejoicing and just got a raise, jealousy and a lot of other things can be. And person said, you can't believe what happened. And he went, oh, I'm so happy for you. Yeah, oh, I'm so happy. And Bible says, let the other person set the tone. You adjust to it. The King James has it, don't be conceited. Are you a doctor, a lawyer, and you're with someone who dropped out of the fourth grade? Don't be so high and mighty, and don't highlight the fact that you're a doctor or a lawyer. We don't care. We really don't care. How many are with me on that? Say amen. You have a PhD. You have a PhD. You have a master's. I'm very happy for you. But that doesn't make you better than anyone else. Doesn't make anyone better than anyone. Associate with low people who are just regular people. There's a question about the translation there in the Greek. It can mean, don't be afraid to do menial tasks. In other words, take a low position. You ain't all that. That's the Jim Cymbala version of the New Testament. So God's blessed you. So you're better looking than the other person. You have nicer clothes. You have a nicer car. You have more money or whatever. Real love totally loses sight of that. And you just want to help the person who you love. Jesus had friends like Simon the leper. This is what made them reject him and kill him, because they said, how could the Messiah hang out with losers? Oh, brothers and sisters, listen to me. We live in a cursed age of celebrity. It's invaded the church. It's invaded the world. Everyone wants to be a celebrity. The reason people are taking selfies all day, they think they're a celebrity. You ain't. Can we say amen to that? I have no idea. Listen, I have no idea why people want to talk about themselves all day and take pictures of themselves. Am I missing something here? How many are with me? Lift your hand. I have no idea. What is that about? Someone says, oh, no, it's a new day. You got to catch up. I don't want to catch up with that new day. What in the world? How full of yourself can you be? You got to tell everybody what you're doing all day. No one cares. Don't you get it? Nobody cares. And people, listen, people have real problems. People have real problems, and you got to tell people, you know, I'm in Target now. God bless you, you're in Target. I don't care. Nobody cares you're in Target. Good grief. If you're doing that, stop it. Just stop it for a week. See if you don't feel better. How in the world can you love people and help them if you're always talking and looking at yourself? Someone told me the other day, you know, I'm on Facebook or whatever, and this person just continually takes like 20 pictures of themselves a day. What are you thinking? You're in love, but it's with yourself. And then other people are lonely. And you don't want to give them the time of day because you're busy. We're busy thinking about ourselves. Take a humble position. Don't be conceited. Don't be conceited. I want God to make me more humble this Christmas. How many are with me? Lift your hand one more time, okay? All right, listen. Last verse. Sorry I went off there on that rant, but if it is possible, as far as it depends on you, live at peace with everyone. Listen now. if it is possible, as far as it depends on you, live at peace with everyone. So what have we learned here? That the only way to prepare for Christmas as a real Christian is to be more filled with the spirit of Christmas, which is the spirit of Jesus, which is the spirit of love. And those of you who are visiting with us, we're so thankful you're here. I hope you go back wherever you came from and you spread love, because love begets love. Love inspires more love. So we learn it has to be sincere. It has to be even against adversaries that you bless, you don't curse back. You don't justify yourself. Well, you don't know what she said to me. I hear that all my life. And I probably used it myself. Well, they did that, I'll do that back. No, that's not for Christians. If Jesus treated us that way, where would we be today? Come on, where would we be today? If he said, oh, you're going to be like that. We learned that we're to live in harmony. Let the other person set the tone. Fit in with them. Rejoice with those who rejoice. Mourn with those who mourn. Try to understand what they're going through. Just don't pour out everything that you think and your opinions. Don't be conceited. Don't be proud. Associate with the lowly. Make friends of people that other people might say, ah. You know, I heard this years and years ago from a minister who told me, the guy is still around, he's just totally off, whacked. He said, never hang around anyone who can't help you. Now that's a business principle. That's corporate America. Somebody can help you, hang with them because you want to get to the top. Jesus is the opposite. Hang with people who can do nothing for you. Then that's real love. We also learned to stop taking selfies all day. Think about someone else. Don't be conceited. Now finally, as much as it's possible, live at peace with everyone. Notice how honest the scripture is. As much as it's possible on your side. So let's say Vanessa here has someone who's got it in for her, was slighted by her. She feels that Vanessa slighted her. So Vanessa finds out about it, and she goes to her, and she said, I see you acting sideways with me. Could we talk? And she said, I don't want to talk with you. Vanessa wants to live at peace with everybody. But some people you can't live at peace with. So that's why the Bible says, as much as it's possible on your part, you never be the one to initiate the trouble. Oh, brothers and sisters, wouldn't it be horrible if we're singing peace on earth, goodwill to men, and we're living fussing and fighting? I'm involved in some situations trying to help some churches around the country, different parts of the country. Pastors call me. Is there anything worse than fighting and fighting among Christians? Fussing, fighting, just saps all your strength, dishonors God. Makes people who don't believe in Jesus look and say, a friend of mine, a very well-known Bible teacher, told me that in a certain country that he's been in, the church is notorious there, where everyone sues each other. The board sues the pastor sues the board, everyone's suing each other, and they do it in front of judges who are not Christians because it's a non-Christian country. And the judges, who are not Christians, say to the Christians, can't you all get along? Shameful. Let the other person win. But as much as it's possible in your side, live at peace. No peace means no joy, no nothing. It's a terrible testimony if we fuss and fight. I don't want to do that. How many want, last question, how many want the most peaceful Christmas we've ever had before? That means for your own family, and that means if the Holy Spirit should so lead you today, don't do it tomorrow, do it today. Go and say, I'm sorry to someone, call them. And if they say, I don't want to hear about it, you did what you should do. And who knows, you might melt them by your spirit. Say, you know what, I'll take the blame for it, even though you're not sure you're really to blame. Take the blame, take the blame. Say, you know what? Something's between us. We know that. Maybe it's with the choir. Maybe it's someone here in the church. Just go to the person and say, I don't want this. What in the world is good talking about Jesus? And then we don't have peace. He's the Prince of Peace. Everybody stand. We're going to close the meeting this way. Every woman, just turn. Find a woman. Face her. join hands and pray for each other that God will give you a good Christmas. Every brother in the building, face a brother. Just pray for a minute. I'll tell you when to stop. Right now, everybody pray.

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2: I grew up with discrimination, and teachers told me I'd never get an office job, even though I excelled and graduated with honors. I did get an office job and had big plans for my life. Then I met Wade, who was headed for Germany with the army. He was musically gifted, but still suffered discrimination. When he returned home, we dated. Wade and I married, but neither of us knew God. Wade's enormous talent directing the choir earned him a scholarship, and with the GI Bill, we headed to Kalamazoo for college. Wade craved acceptance from whites and was soon immersed in activities that didn't include me. His colleagues came to our home, but we were never invited to theirs, even as he got a master's degree and joined the faculty. I called them hypocrites. Our daughter was born, and we moved to Ypsilanti for Wade's first teaching job. There, an old black woman explained that I needed to be born again to know Jesus. As I grew in faith, Wade drifted the opposite way, choosing hedonism to impress his white friends. We moved to Ann Arbor, where Wade's hunger for acceptance led him to an adulterous affair. By then, our daughter was in college, and I was alone, except for Jesus, who gave me peace. I'm Inez Jones. If the Son, therefore, shall make you free, ye shall be free indeed.
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1: You've got to love October baseball. You never know what's going to happen.
0: And coming to bat for the Muskrats, veteran Willie Barkus, 3-for-3 today.
1: That's right.
0: All he's got to do is get the ball into the outfield to win.
1: Wait, what is he doing?
0: Looks like he's pointing to the bleachers, predicting a home run.
1: Oh, his teammates don't look very happy.
0: Here's the pitch.
1: Yep.
0: Big swing, but the ball dribbles a few feet. The catcher scoops it up, throws it to first for the final out. The Raptors win the pennant.
1: Oh, what a shame. All he needed was a base hit.
2: That batter was thinking more about his own glory than his team's well-being. The Bible has something to say about that.
3: Do nothing from selfish ambition or conceit, but in humility count others more significant than yourselves. Let each of you look not only to his own interests, but also to the interests of others.
2: You can learn more about living humbly for God by going to findpeacewithgod.net. 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

Reminders of a Lost World. This is Ken Ham, author, speaker, and blogger on the Bible's reliability and authority. The world destroyed by the global flood of Noah's day was very different from today. And here's just one example. In the pre-flood world, there were towering stromatolite mounds built from algae and sediments washed in by tides. In today's world, much smaller mounds still exist in a few places. Now, these stromatolites are identical to ones in the past, just smaller. But why? Well, the fountains of the great deep forever changed the pre-flood ocean environment. And the new conditions made it hard.

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1: The post-World War II communist revolution forced me to flee my home state of Slovakia. On the verge of divorce, I intended to leave my wife Mary behind. But at the last minute, a power greater than myself convicted me to take her along. Together, we planned our escape route and ran for our lives. But when we found refuge, our constant bickering made it impossible to find the peace we'd struggled so long for. Although the war was over, our life together was like a battlefield, and despite all we'd been through, we still planned to dissolve our marriage. A fellow refugee shared a Christian newsletter with us that was mailed from the United States, filled with true stories from couples whose marriages were just as rocky as ours. All of them stayed together in the end because they found the secret to inner peace and resolution, receiving Jesus Christ as their personal Savior and trusting in God's Word to guide their decisions. I realized that if Christ could help all those couples, then I needed Him to save me and our marriage too. Wherefore they are no more twain, but one flesh. What therefore God hath joined together, let not man put asunder. That transformation changed everything for Mary and me. We became examples for Christ and godly parents to our son and daughter. And He wants to help you. Just ask Him. I'm George Ozdenik. If the Son therefore shall make you free, ye shall be free indeed.
0: If you would like to be free from the weight of sin by receiving Jesus Christ as Lord and Savior, call 1-888-NEED-HIM right now. Free Indeed is a production of Pacific Garden Mission, 1458 South Canal Street, Chicago, Illinois, 60607. 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

0: God has commanded all men everywhere to repent.
1: Billy Graham, talking about what repentance really is.
0: I want to ask you, have you ever repented? God commands it. It's not a suggestion. He commands it. And if you're ever to see heaven, there has to come a time when you repent of sin. Well, you say, Billy, I don't even know the meaning of the word repent. Well, the word repent means that you turn around, that you change your thinking about yourself, about God, about the world. But you also change your way of living. You're going this way and you turn and start the other one in your whole life. That's repentance.
1: You can turn your life around if you come to Jesus Christ by faith. We're the Billy Graham Evangelistic Association. 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
2: 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I mean, this is in the van, staying in people's homes, the whole nine yards. And John was faithful during that time and always did his best. And I can't tell you how much you mean to me. 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
4: I suffered more than most people growing up. Beatings, desertion, in and out of children's homes. I couldn't wait to get married and have children of my own. At 16, I married a man 10 years older than I. Fred was so kind and considerate while we were dating, and even after our first child was born. But after our second daughter came along, he became abusive to me. My family started living with us, making matters worse, except for my younger brother, Bob. He tried to tell me about Jesus, but I was too full of self-pity to listen. And then Bob died unexpectedly, and I had no one who cared. Life got worse. Our firstborn son died right after he was born. So I started chasing around with my sister. Fred became a wild man. Our second son was born, but lived only 16 hours. And then our third son was born and lived. When Fred refused to buy penicillin for our sick boy, I left my husband and got a divorce. I had to put my three children in different homes while I stayed with a Christian family. And there I met Orville, a new believer in Christ. He read the Bible to me and taught me so much about Jesus Christ. But then he suddenly died, too, of a brain hemorrhage. His death forced me to look to Christ instead of man, and I cried out to God to save me. I began listening to Unshackled on the radio, and then I took my children to Pacific Garden Mission, where a counselor helped us live for Jesus. I'm Emmeline Strauss. 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

0: doesn't like to think of God in terms of wrath and anger and judgment.
1: Billy Graham.
0: He likes to fashion God after his own preferences and give God the characteristics he wants him to possess. He tries to remake God to conform to his own wishful thinking and make himself comfortable in his sins.
1: But the Bible tells us there's a problem with that way of thinking.
0: God is a holy God, and sin is an offense to God. God is repulsed by sin, and you and I are sinners.
1: There's good news, though. God also gives us hope.
0: God is a God of love. That's why Jesus Christ came. That is why the Son of God came and died on that cross, was to bring the human race back to God and to reconcile God and man.
1: Find out more about God's love for you at findpeacewithgod.net. 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And it's from the Billy Graham Evangelistic Association.

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0: Professor and News. I'm Bob Agnew with Washington. South Carolina Governor Henry McMaster has called his legislature into a special session to discuss congressional redistricting, making the Palmetto State the latest front in the nationwide redistricting battle, which could determine the outcome of the 2026 midterms. On the Salem News program this week on Capitol Hill with Tony Perkins, House Speaker Mike Johnson says he is optimistic that Republicans have turned the corner heading toward November.
1: I've been very bullish that House Republicans would keep and grow our majority in the House, and we'll keep it in the Senate. But I think that it does make those prospects even greater. Republicans will probably have as many as seven more seats that are drawn that would be more favorable for us, and as many, maybe 15 or more. I don't know. We'll see. But I have to win on whatever maps are produced, Tony. So I'm ready to go.
0: Speaker Johnson's complete interview will be heard when This Week on Capitol Hill's broadcast, beginning at 10 a.m. Eastern Time tomorrow on the Salem News Channel. Correspondent Donna Warder takes a look at President Trump's final day in China.
2: President Donald Trump left Beijing Friday following a final meeting with Chinese President Xi Jinping.
3: This has been an incredible visit. I think a lot of good has come of it. We've made some fantastic trade deals, great for both countries.
2: She described the 2 days of meetings as historic and landmark. Trump says she told him that China wants to help negotiate an end to the Iran war and a reopening of the Strait of Hormuz. And he says she assured him that China would not provide Iran with military equipment. I'm Donna Warder.
0: Oil prices on the way up, stock values on the way down on Wall Street right now. The Dow Jones Industrial Average up by 462 points. A high-tech NASDAQ down at this hour by 310. This is SRN News. A landmark legal decision in Italy could have consequences for Europe.
4: An Italian court has decided to recognize an arrangement in which a four-year-old child has one mother and two fathers. The individuals all come from Germany and include a pair of gay married men and a woman who served as their surrogate. The arrangement is legal in Germany, but the new ruling also makes it legal in Italy. And some say it could open the door for a kind of polyamorous union being accepted all across Europe. Michael Harrington reporting.
0: A lot of young members of the Cherokee tribe want to learn their native language, and many are turning to the Bible. Translating the scriptures into Cherokee began early in the 19th century, shortly after Protestant missionaries made contact with the tribe, centered mainly in North Carolina, Georgia, and Tennessee. Teams of missionaries and Cherokee converts produced a Cherokee version of the Gospel of John clear back in 1824. The rest of the Bible was translated in the following decades. This is SRN News. Here's Rich Thomas now with the Midday Wall Street Business Report.
5: Following yesterday's record-setting performance, it was a sharply lower open this morning for Wall Street as the market takes stock of the just-concluded Trump-Xi summit in Beijing. Some trade deals were made, including China's pledge to buy 200 Boeing planes and hundreds more in the future. China also says it will purchase U.S. soybeans. Layoffs have been on the rise recently, especially in the tech sector, and the words artificial intelligence go along more and more with the layoff notices. That's unnerving workers, with many fearing what the rapid adoption of AI technology will mean for their future job prospects. New York's Long Island Railroad, which carries some 250,000 daily commuters, is facing a shutdown on Saturday. If it cannot reach a deal with unionized workers, it would avert a strike. For the Wall Street Business Report, I'm Rich Thomason.
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8: I suffered more than most people growing up. Beatings, desertion, in and out of children's homes. I couldn't wait to get married and have children of my own. At 16, I married a man 10 years older than I. Fred was so kind and considerate while we were dating, and even after our first child was born. But after our second daughter came along, he became abusive to me. My family started living with us, making matters worse, except for my younger brother, Bob. He tried to tell me about Jesus, but I was too full of self-pity to listen. And then Bob died unexpectedly, and I had no one who cared. Life got worse. Our firstborn son died right after he was born. So I started chasing around with my sister. Fred became a wild man. Our second son was born but lived only 16 hours. And then our third son was born and lived. When Fred refused to buy penicillin for our sick boy, I left my husband and got a divorce. I had to put my three children in different homes while I stayed with a Christian family. And there I met Orville, a new believer in Christ. He read the Bible to me and taught me so much about Jesus Christ. But then he suddenly died, too, of a brain hemorrhage. His death forced me to look to Christ instead of man, and I cried out to God to save me. I began listening to Unshackled on the radio, and then I took my children to Pacific Garden Mission, where a counselor helped us live for Jesus. I'm Emmeline Strauss. If the Son, therefore, shall make you free, you shall be free indeed.
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1: Most people understand that suffering is part of the human condition. But even so, we're often surprised and even shocked when the plot of our life takes an unexpected turn and we're forced to deal with an unsavory twist we never saw coming. Today on Insight for Living, Chuck Swindoll points to a young adopted woman who was rescued by the king. Her story was unfolding like a fairy tale until now. Chuck begins by reading the Bible passage for us. In his continuing study on the life of Esther, he titled today's message, An Evil Interlude.
2: If you were to look up the word life in Heaven's Thesaurus, one of the first synonyms you would find would be pain. That's right, pain. You see, life is filled with sharp corners and hard floors and many falls. Try as we might to cushion ourselves from the bumps and brace ourselves for the spills, pain is inevitable and inescapable. It just comes with the territory, along with troubles and hardships, and I might add, enemies who seek to do us harm. All of this brings us to Esther, an unspoiled flower in the king of Persia's garden. Lurking in the dark, however, are enemies of the king and of Esther. We pick up the story where two of the king's own men are plotting from the shadowy recesses of their evil hearts. I want you to listen closely today as I read their story. And I'll be reading from chapter 2, verse 21, through parts of chapter 3 in the book of Esther. Esther 2:21 begins, In those days, while Mordecai was sitting at the king's gate, Bigthan and Teresh, two of the king's officials from those who guarded the door, became angry and sought to lay hands on King Ahasuerus. But the plot became known to Mordecai, and he told Queen Esther, and Esther informed the king in Mordecai's name. Now when the plot was investigated and found to be so, they were both hanged on a gallows, and it was written in the book of the Chronicles in the king's presence. Chapter 3 introduces an even more sinister enemy. After these events, King Ahasuerus promoted Haman, the son of Hammedatha, the Agagite, and advanced him and established his authority over all the princes who were with him. All the king's servants who were at the king's gate bowed down and paid homage to Haman, for so the king had commanded concerning him. But Mordecai neither bowed down nor paid homage. Now drop down with me to verse 8. Then Haman said to King Ahasuerus, There is a certain people scattered and dispersed among the peoples in all the provinces of your kingdom. Their laws are different from those of all other people, and they do not observe the king's laws. So it is not in the king's interest to let them remain. If it is pleasing to the king, let it be decreed that they be destroyed, and I will pay 10,000 talents of silver into the hands of those who carry on the king's business to put into the king's treasuries. Then the king took his signet ring from his hand and gave it to Haman, the son of Hammedatha, the Agagite, the enemy of the Jews. The king said to Haman, The silver is yours, and the people also, to do with as you please.
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3: Life and pain are synonymous. You cannot have one without the other. If you expect to exist on this earth without pain, you are hoping for a fantasy. We cannot escape it. We cannot get away from a month without it. We must learn how to live through it. In fact, the goal in life is not to get away from the pain of it. It is to learn the lessons pain can teach us. As one man put it, pain is inevitable, misery is optional. You cannot get away from the pain, but you can find ways to live above the level of misery. And indeed, we must. As far back as the 17th century, the New England Primer included these words, "Our days begin with trouble here. Our life is but a span, and cruel death is always near. How frail a thing is man." Even though those words were written over three centuries ago, they are not original to the Primer. They find their source in an ancient book, one of the oldest books of the Bible, the book of Job. You have a copy of the scriptures with you. Turn to the 14th chapter, and all you will need to see is the first verse. It says in another kind of poetry, a poetry that doesn't rhyme, the same thing we just heard from the New England Primer back in the 17th century. This man writes, and he knew of what he wrote, "Man who is born of a woman is short-lived and full of turmoil." The Living Bible paraphrases this, "How frail is man, how few his days, how full of trouble." How frail, how few, how full. Job says elsewhere, "Man is born for trouble as the sparks fly upward." The same thought. Let's stop trying to find an escape from pain and hardship and affliction and suffering. Rather, let's learn from these things. As old Ben Franklin used to teach, those things that hurt instruct. Stop for a moment and feel with me the tapestry of life and feel the underside where all the knots and those ugly threads are. Feel the suffering that is sort of woven through this fabric. Feel, for example, the natural world. We have lived through hurricanes in this great land of ours. I have a friend living in North Carolina, about 20 miles from where the center of the storm hit. He said on his brother's acreage, no less than 1,500 trees.

There are disabilities and handicaps. There are horrible accidents that lead to debilitating injuries, and we've all grown through them. There are burns, diseases that bring death. Not a one of us today would be left out if I were to ask you to name a person you know dying of a terminal disease. We all could name one, and many of us could name a dozen. Emotional trauma. I think sometimes we overlook this. The horrors of the black hole of depression and discouragement and disappointment, danger. The whole problem of neuroses and psychoses and self-image struggles and a host of related problems that keep 80% of our hospitals full. Think of that. And the domestic world of disaster. A report that came out from the Rhode Island University several years ago said the only place a little less dangerous to live than riots and a war is the American home. Think of that. Riots and war, worst place, but just a cut above the American home. Did you watch the docudrama on television of the battered wife as she survived the horrors of her crazed husband, who finally brought out all of his emotions in multiple stabbings, stomping her virtually to death? She lives today with partial use of her limbs. Happened in America. Happened in Connecticut. In the land of the free. And the docudrama concluded, every 15 seconds, there are those kind of domestic conflicts. It's inescapable. People don't live happily ever after. Not even Cinderella, I'm convinced in my heart. I think she probably got to be a fat little frumpy old woman. She didn't live happily ever after. She got married. How frail is man. How few his days. How full of trouble. I could spend 15 minutes and more delineating specific examples that life is synonymous with pain. You can't get away from it. Now, the only way we can learn from such experiences is to know the theological root of the problem. Listen to this. It is the presence of evil. Plain and simple, though that may sound simplistic, it is the presence of evil. Yes, I believe that Adam and Eve would have lived forever, and not only lived forever, but would have lived disease-free had they not sinned. But with the coming of sin came the presence of suffering. God cursed the woman with pain at childbirth. He cursed the man with thorns and thistles in his work, with the sweat of his brow, with struggles with people, with relational problems, with personal problems. He would earn a living, and he would do it with gritted teeth. How pleasant the garden was before sin invaded, like the shores of Alaska gathering black oil. It ruined it. And with the presence of sin has come the presence of sorrow and pain and death. It's lurking in the shadows. You may today feel that life is pretty well handled. You finally got a way to put it together. You're fairly well cared for. You're pretty healthy. You're aging, but you're not sick. You have family relationships that are fairly well healed. And you are right now just about to sit back on your haunches and think, I think I can make it through the rest of my days. Don't count on it. Aren't you glad you came today? You will not leave on cloud nine. You will leave riveted to planet Earth when I'm through. Ours is an evil society, and it's not because the other guy is wrong. It's because you and I are wrong. And as a result, we live in the backwash of it. It fractures relationships. It paralyzes great goals and dreams.

0: us. And it anchors us like nothing else, this presence of evil. Even in the lovely, almost idyllic story of Esther, here it is again. How dare it interrupt this wonderful story? We finally got this hometown girl, Queen of Persia. We finally applaud the placing of the crown on her head. We finally have a mate for King Ahasuerus. Finally, things are going to turn out right. Mordecai's pleased. Esther's thrilled. The nation rejoices. Ahasuerus is delighted. But there comes that evil interlude, and it comes time after time after time. It appears rather inauspiciously at the beginning of verse 21, in those days, Esther 2:21. In what days? In days when they were having banquets, when they were rejoicing, when everybody seemed so satisfied and pleased and at peace with one another. In those days, while Mordecai was sitting at the king's gate, Bigthan and Teresh, two of the king's officials from those who guarded the door, became angry and sought to lay hands on King Ahasuerus. Isn't that the way it is? I mean, why couldn't they have just forgiven the king? Why couldn't they have shrugged off the fact that he did something or said something that ticked them off? Why couldn't Bigthan have said to Teresh, "Oh, don't let it bother you. The guy's got a lot on his mind." Whatever it wasn't worth a conspiracy. It wasn't worth a planned assassination. But that's the way evil is. When it isn't checked, it grows. And when it grows, it leads ultimately to rage and finally murder. It isn't their problem. It is our problem, I repeat. We don't cluck our tongues at two unknown names out of the book of Esther. We shake our heads at ourselves, because when those kind of things grow, they make us into people of conspiracy, myself certainly included. Their imaginations got the best of them. And before long, their anger led to a plan, and the plan of all things was to kill the king. The plot became known to Mordecai, and he told the queen. And Esther informed the king in Mordecai's name. Now, when the plot was investigated and found to be so, they were both hanged on a gallows, and it was written in the book of Chronicles in the king's presence. End of chapter, but not end of that particular plot. Just keep it on the back burner. We'll come back to it later on in our study of Esther in days ahead. But remember now, it is because they yielded to evil imaginations. It is because man is born for trouble as the sparks fly upward that these two unknowns got themselves involved in a plot that finally resulted in their lives being taken. I don't want us to study this section of Scripture and the chapter that follows thinking how wicked they were in the days of Persia. I want us to remember that latent within every heart are thoughts of murder and rape and greed and abuse, the seamy, ugly side of life. You and I have it to the maximum. And were it not for the power of the living God, it would be true of every one of us. And we would finally kill ourselves off this planet. You feel like sort of slapping your hands together and saying, good, we took care of that little evil interlude. That's great. The sadness is over. The heartbreak, those two bodies hanging on the gallows, that was a reminder for people not to do such a thing. You won't get away with it. Well, you ain't seen nothing yet. The third chapter is the story of a planned extermination of a race. Again, because a man wouldn't forgive and wouldn't forget a long-standing grudge. Follow along. After these events, isn't that interesting how these sections and how these chapters tie together in rather innocuous ways? That's the way it is in life. Days don't begin with a great announcement from heaven. Today will bring trouble, bad trouble. The morning begins like every other morning. You have no idea it's coming. And out of the blue, it strikes. Maybe from yourself or from someone else. And you find yourself in the midst of this ancient struggle with wrong. After these things, the king promoted Haman and advanced him and established his authority over all the princes who were with him. That's not fair. Now, I want to vote for Mordecai. I mean, Mordecai is the one who saved the king's life, right? Mordecai is the one who told Esther, who told the king, and justice finding its way to these two men who were leading a conspiracy. Haman didn't do that. See, I forgot to tell you, life's not only sorrowful, it's not fair. And you are thinking right now that you will be promoted because you have worked the hardest, you have come up with the big ideas, you are the one that's done the most for your boss, therefore it's only right that you be given that special position that you've been looking for. Well, rot's a ruck. It probably won't happen because life isn't fair. Why? Because of evil. When there's righteousness, there's justice. But when evil lurks in a heart, there is injustice. And you're going to see it in front of your own eyes. Haman, of all people, is advanced, is established, is promoted. And on top of that, the king's servants, verse 2, who were at the king's gates, bowed down and paid homage to Haman, for so the king had commanded concerning him. Mordecai neither bowed down nor paid homage. You say, aha, he had a bad attitude. Wrong. Mordecai was a Jew. It was against the deepest section of his faith to do such a thing. He wouldn't bow down and pay homage to anyone. Verse 3, he's asked about why he wouldn't cooperate. He has this independent devotion to his God. And it's so surprising, the king's servants who were at the king's gate said to Mordecai, oh, why are you transgressing the king's command? Now, it was when they had spoken daily to him, he would not listen to them, that they told Haman to see whether Mordecai's reason would stand. For he had told them that he was a Jew. Ah, remember that. Believe me, Haman will take notice of it. When Haman saw that Mordecai neither bowed down nor paid homage to him, Haman was filled with rage. And he disdained to lay hands on Mordecai alone, for they had told him who the people of Mordecai were. Therefore, Haman decided to forget it. Wrong. Haman sought to destroy all the Jews. Wait a minute. Now, that's gone far enough. Why in the world would one guy's refusal to bow down to another guy cause this guy in authority to want to kill all the Jews? Well, it goes back to an old grudge. See, I purposely left out mentioning his genealogy up in verse 1. Go back to that verse. Ahasuerus promoted Haman, the son of Hammedatha, the Agagite. Oh, no, not the Agagite. If you know your history, you know that way back, tucked away in the pots and pans section of 1 Samuel, is an interesting story about a king named Saul, who is told by a prophet named Samuel to go and to kill the Amalekites, the lifelong enemy of the Jews. And to make sure that he wipes them out, he leaves nothing standing. Saul goes, politician that he is, and he saves the best of the sheep. And he saves the king, Agag. Agag. Agagite. It's exactly what I thought when I read that. And sure enough, this man is related to the king whom Saul didn't kill. You say, well, why would he be filled with hatred toward all the Jews if Saul didn't kill that Amalekite? Well, the rest of the story says Samuel came and confronted Saul for his disobedience. And after Saul fiddled around and rationalized, he finally confessed that he had done what is wrong. And Samuel rolled up his sleeves and cut Agag into little pieces. Now that has a way of lingering in the minds of the people of Agag as time passes. They hated the Jews. How dare Samuel do that to Agag, especially if Agag is your great, great, great, great grandfather. He has been nursing a grudge which has been taught him since childhood.
1: If you hold a grudge long enough, it becomes a monster. That's what Chuck Swindoll has shown us today. Haman's hatred wasn't born in a moment. It was inherited, cultivated, and carried across generations until it exploded into a plot to annihilate an entire people. Stay with us because Chuck has a lot more to say about this epic showdown. 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This is the fourth message in a 12-part series called Esther, A Woman of Strength and Dignity. 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Today, we met the villain in Esther's story. Haman wasn't just cruel. He was calculating, politically connected, and determined to wipe out an entire people. 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What she did next has echoed across 25 centuries. 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
1: Matthew chapter 24, if you'll turn there with me, please. Matthew chapter 24. The gospel according to Noah. The gospel according to Noah. So, Father, I thank you with all my heart today, Lord, for the touch of your Holy Spirit. I thank you for your word, which is a discerner and divider of the thoughts and intents of the heart. I ask you, Lord, today to give weight to your word, weight that can only come from the Holy Spirit. It can't come from my exuberance. It can't come from even our sincerity. It has to be supernaturally imparted to us. Let there be a weight on your word today. Father, I pray that you'd give each of us a receptive heart to listen, to learn, to let you begin to change our lives, to bring each of us into conformity to what it really means to be born again by the Spirit of God. Help me, Lord, to deliver this message. Help us to receive it. And God, I thank you for it with all my heart in Jesus' name. And don't forget that to pray for our Bible school, Summit International School of Ministry. All of our students from 28 different countries arrive on Thursday. Please be in prayer. The Lord's given us a great mission field, and I believe he's bringing in some of tomorrow's leaders in various countries to be trained and taught in the ways of God and to find out who they are in Christ. So please always be in prayer for our Bible school. Matthew chapter 24, beginning at verse 37. Now, before I read this, I want to just remind you that at the beginning of Matthew chapter 24, the disciples came to Jesus privately in verse 3, and they said, "Tell us, when will these things be, and what will be the sign of your coming and of the end of the age?" What will show us? What will it be about society, about the world? What will the conditions be? What can we look forward to in a sense that will tell us that you are coming soon? What will tell us about the end? So all of chapter 24 and chapter 25 is now Christ's response to this question. What is the sign of your coming? Now they don't understand that the coming of Christ is a twofold procedure. May I put it that way? He's coming first to take his church from the earth. Then there's going to be a time where hell is literally going to be unleashed on all of humanity, such suffering as humanity has never seen. And of course, at the end of that time, he's returning with the saints in glory to set up his kingdom on the earth, where he will rule and reign for 1,000 years. And of course, following that, there will be the creation of a new heavens and a new earth. And so he's trying to put answers by the speaking of parables into their understanding, although the situation I'm about to read is not a parable, but he's using it as an example. Matthew chapter 24, beginning at verse 37. Now, in answer to this question, what will be the sign of your coming and of the end of the age? But as the days of Noah were, so also will the coming of the Son of Man be. For as in the days before the flood, they were eating and drinking, marrying and giving in marriage until the day that Noah entered the ark. Now, please, eating and drinking and marrying and giving in marriage is not an evil thing. Really, what he's really speaking here is that society will just be carrying on as if there's 1,000 years ahead of them. People will be most people will be completely unaware of the day that they're living in. They will not know that the end of all things has come upon them. And they did not know, verse 39, until the flood came and took them all away, so also will the coming of the Son of Man be. Then two men will be in the field, one will be taken and the other left. Two women will be grinding at the mill, one will be taken and the other left. Watch therefore, for you do not know what hour your Lord is coming. But know this, that if the master of the house had known what hour the thief would come, he would have watched and not allowed his house to be broken into. Therefore, you also be ready, for the Son of Man is coming at an hour that you do not expect. Be ready. Be ready. Jesus Christ is coming for his church at a time when many, many people are not going to be aware of it, not going to be ready for it. Now, the first implication when you begin to read this passage of Scripture is that society in the last days might degenerate to the point that it looked very much like the society in Noah's day. In Genesis chapter 6, verses 5 and verse 11 says, "The Lord saw that the wickedness of man," this is in Noah's day, "was great in the earth, and that every intent of the thoughts of his heart was only evil continually. The earth also," verse 11, "was corrupt before God, and the earth was filled with violence." We can expect society to degenerate down to this kind of a behavior. And surely, if you have your eyes open, you see that degeneracy happening on a very rapid scale now in our time. Violence is now becoming accepted in our society. Lying is a standard way of life. Truth, as Isaiah said, has fallen into the street. Morality is no longer anywhere to be found. People are taking evil and calling it good, and taking the good of God and calling it evil, exactly as the Scripture foretold the last days would be. Paul the Apostle, in 2 Timothy chapter 3, calls it a perilous time in the last day. Perilous. Is there something in your heart that tells you that we're living in such a time right now? A time when you feel that all hell could break loose in our streets, our society, almost any moment. That there's a seething anger in society just waiting for a moment to manifest itself. Civility is breaking down. The desire to love and forgive and to have order, that which was part of the framework of our society because we were founded, whether or not you agree, it is historical. We were founded on a Judeo-Christian ethic in America. There was a value system. The value system of our laws and our society and our marriages and everything was based on the Word of God. Now that we've taken the Word of God and we're throwing it out of our institutions, out of our schools, and left to navigate our own sense of righteousness, we are becoming the very people that the Apostle Paul warned about in the last days. He called it perilous, dangerous times will come, difficult times. Jesus said it would become so difficult on the earth that men's hearts would begin to fail because of the struggles and trials and troubles that will come into this world as we know it. He says men will be lovers of themselves, lovers of money, boasters, proud, blasphemers, disobedient to parents, unthankful, unholy, unloving, unforgiving, slanderers, no self-control, brutal, haters of those that are good, traitors. In other words, you can't trust anybody's word anymore. Truth is not to be found. Truth, you can't believe anything. You can hardly believe anything now that anybody says. Headstrong, haughty, lovers of pleasure more than lovers of God. And the worst thing of all in all of this is having a form of godliness but denying its power. From such people, Paul says, turn away. Covering the whole thing up in a man-made, powerless, bankrupt sense of righteousness called religion. Some kind of religion of some sort that will be characteristic of the last days. Now, thank God that in spite of the wickedness in Noah's day of that moment, there was still somebody that could hear the voice of God. That's why in Hebrews, the writer of Hebrews says, today, if you can hear his voice, don't harden your heart against his voice. If you can still hear, thank God. If it makes you uncomfortable, thank God. That means you can still hear. If it causes you, your palms to sweat today, if it causes your heart to beat, if it causes you to feel like running out of this place, thank God. That means you can still hear. When you can't hear any longer, that means you can be sitting here a complete reprobate, totally outside of the presence and the kingdom of God. I can preach whatever I want. It's just like water off a duck's back. It means nothing to you. When you've gotten to the place where you can't hear, I don't think there's a worse place to be on the face of the earth. But oh, thank God, in Noah's day, there was a man who could still hear. And the message spoken to him was not easy. God said to Noah, the end of all flesh has come before me. The earth is filled with violence through them. And behold, I'm going to destroy them with the earth. Make yourself an ark. Make rooms in the ark and cover it inside and outside with pitch. Hebrews chapter 11, verse 7. The writer of Hebrews says, by faith, Noah, being divinely warned of things not yet seen, moved with godly fear and prepared an ark to the saving of his household. 2 Peter chapter 2 and verse 5, speaking of the judgment of Noah's day, it says, and did not spare the ancient world, but saved Noah, one of eight people, a preacher of righteousness, bringing the flood of the world, bringing the flood on the world of the ungodly. And so concerning this man, Noah, it could be said that his entire life, its pursuit, its direction, after he heard the word of God, became the message. Peter said he was a preacher of righteousness. His whole life was the message. Is your life a message? When you walk into your office where you work, or the unemployment office where you hope to get a job, is your life a message? Is your conversation a message? Is your pursuit, the way you, the things you do, are they a message? In your home, are you a message to your family? Are you wholeheartedly pursuing the things of God? Is the kingdom of God your primary obsession in life? To live for him, to seek first his kingdom and his righteousness, to do what God says is right and to walk away from what God says is wrong. Yes, we struggle. Yes, we fall. Yes, we fail. But let me tell you, ma'am, let me tell you, sir, your kids know if it's true what's in your life. They don't expect perfection, but they know when it's true. They know when you come to the same table where you might have said something you shouldn't say, and the next day you're there saying, I'm really sorry, I spoke out of turn. I should never have spoken that way to you or to your mother or to your husband or your father, whatever the situation is. They know what is true. See, Noah was not perfect by any stretch, but his whole life, his whole pursuit became his message. I studied this, and there are estimates that range from 40 years to 120 years that it took him to build the ark. There's a lot of conjecture about it. You can look at it yourself. But safe to say that it took a long time to build this boat. It was a big boat. It took a long time to build it. And no doubt, many people stopped by, even out of curiosity, to hear what he had to say. Let's just call it Noah's church. People probably stopped. Maybe Noah stopped everything on the Sabbath day. Most likely he did. And perhaps he took a day of rest with his family, his three sons and their three wives, who were all working together to build this boat. It's in a high-profile place in the city. There'd never been a flood, not even really been much rain of any sort, especially along the lines of what he was talking about. And people would have dropped by, and they'd be curious. The same as maybe somebody's here today. You've dropped by this church, and you're curious. You've dropped by on the internet from around the world. You're curious. North Jersey, in the annex, maybe you're just here visiting and you're curious about what it is that we believe. What are we building here? What was God doing when he established this church in 1987? What was the message? And what's the point of having a church of this size in this day? And what was it about Noah's generation that virtually all the people, apart from his own family, refused to hear what he was saying? Can you imagine? A society can get so entrenched in a false viewpoint of God and life and eternity that they can no longer hear the truth. God forbid. God forbid. God forbid. God forbid that you're here today listening to my voice and you end up in hell. God forbid. God forbid that you have an opportunity to come to Christ as Lord and Savior. You have an opportunity to not only have an assurance of eternity with God, but have the full life that he promises you will have, the full testimony between now and that time when you are with him in eternity. And for some inexplicable reason, you push the message away. What was the message of Noah? Now, there were three things that were, I have no doubt, was in his message. Trying to tell people that their thoughts and their deeds were evil. They wouldn't hear it. They were so entrenched. Remember, the original sin in the Garden of Eden is that mankind in himself or herself could become the judge of what is good and what is evil. That is the original sin of humankind. We will be God. We will determine what's good. We will determine what's evil. And so you've got this guy building a boat. People are coming to hear what he's saying. And he says, God told me that the thoughts and the deeds of this entire generation are evil in his sight. How many people would have been offended by that? People who just, they refuse to believe that sex outside of marriage is evil in the sight of God. They refuse to believe that marriage is only between one man and one woman, and it's forever, and it's ordained by God. They refuse to believe it. I have little doubt that they were indoctrinating their children into their sinful behaviors, even in their whatever educational system they had. But they refused to believe that it was evil. They refused to believe that gossip is evil. They refuse to believe that theft is evil, that lying is evil. They refuse to believe it, even though he said this is going to bring the judgment of God on this generation. They refused to believe him. The second element of Noah's preaching would have been that there was only one way in which they could be saved. How offensive that has become in our politically correct culture today. There still is only one way. Jesus said, I am the way, the truth, and the life. And no one comes to the Father except through me. You do what you want. You craft your own religion. You invent your own philosophy. But you will not get to heaven apart from a living relationship with the Son of God who died for you. It requires you to admit that you're a sinner, to believe that he died in your place, and to confess him as your Lord and Savior. And the third thing that he preaches is that God was soon going to judge all the earth. Imagine, you know, Peter the apostle said in the last days, scoffers are going to arise. Scoffers who say, ah, come on, we've heard this thing for 2,000 years. It's everything just goes on the way it always has. Stop listening to these people. They're all crazy. God's not going to judge the earth. God loves the earth just as it is. He's not going to judge it. The day of his coming is, the scripture says they're going to put far away the day of his coming. But a second question came to my heart as I was working on this is, were there not some people who believed him? You know, there are people here today, you're not really into the work, but you're not out either. You don't fully deny what I'm telling you today. But you're not in. You believe, but only to a point. And quite possibly they believed, but none was willing to leave the good life of their present day to embrace such an all-consuming project. I mean, this boat was going to take years to build and to finish. In other words, do I really want to spend my life doing this? There's so much out there. I mean, the generation of that time probably had a lot to, you know, as Jesus said, marrying, giving in marriage, buying and selling, eating and drinking. There's just so much that life had to offer them. Why would I want to give my all to this project? And not only give my all to it, but, you know, most everybody in the city that Noah was part of, the culture, was probably laughing at them every day going by. He was probably the butt of everybody's jokes in every dinner table. And this stupid old man who's building this boat and he's got his family. You know, a lot of people won't fully engage the work of God. They will not fully engage Christ because they're afraid of the ridicule of a godless society. I would ask you a question. What in the world does it matter anyway? This is about eternity. Very soon this will all be over. It'll all be over. You're going to be in eternity. And the people who stand before the throne of God that laughed at you and mocked you, what does it matter then? If you drew back because you were afraid of the ridicule, if you drew back because you really weren't sure, is this work really worth getting involved in? And then there's a third type of person. Others who said, well, we're not far away from the boat. Well, when judgment begins, we'll get aboard. There's a kind of a person that says, well, I'm not really in, but I know where the church is. And, you know, if it gets really bad out there, if a foreign country decides to launch a nuclear missile, I'll have enough time to get to the, say I heard it on the radio, I got an hour to get to church and get right with God. And you know, the thinking must have been among the people, we know where the boat is. And so when judgment begins, we know that there's a place of safety, but we're not really involved in it. We don't want to get into the work. We don't really want to do this. But, you know, when the time comes, we'll get there. How many people think like that in the Church of Jesus Christ? I'm not in, I'm not fully embracing the work. I really don't want to walk the way God wants me to walk. I really don't want to call my lifestyle evil. I really don't want to call his ways good. I don't want to be laughed at. I don't want to be ridiculed. I don't want to be singly focused in life. But I'll get on board when times get tough. You see, what they didn't understand and were not prepared for, and Jesus is talking about this in Matthew chapter 24, they were not prepared for the suddenness of the coming judgment. In Genesis 11, it says, in the 600th year of Noah's life, in the second month, on the 17th day of the month, on that day, all the fountains of the great deep were broken up and the windows of heaven were open. In other words, the judgment did not come gradually. It came in one day, and it came suddenly. And the rain was on the earth 40 days and 40 nights. In Genesis 7:15, it says, and they went into the ark to Noah, two by two, of all flesh, in which is the breath of life. So those that entered, male and female of all flesh, went in as God had commanded him, and the Lord shut him in. I want to remind you of something. Revelation 3:7, Jesus speaking to one of the church. He says, I am he who opens and no one shuts, and shuts and no one opens. The Lord shut him in. The Lord shut the door. I personally believe that Noah couldn't open the door. Even as people were banging on the outside and saying, let us in, let us in, let us in. We repent, we were wrong, you were right. As the water was a foot deep, as the water came to their knees, as the water came to their waist, as they started banging on the door, he couldn't open it if he wanted to, because the Lord had closed the door. And when God closes a door, you can't open it. It doesn't matter. From the outside, from the inside, you can't open the door. And you say, well, what relevance does that have to us today? Well, remember, in chapter 24 and chapter 25, Jesus is answering the question, what will be the sign of your coming and of the end of the age? So now he starts to answer their question. He starts with different illustrations, but right in the middle of Matthew 24, he says, just like it was in the days of Noah, so also will the coming of the Son of Man be. And in chapter 25, continuing along, if you follow the thread, he's still in the same mindset. He's still in the same theme about the days of Noah. And he talks about five who are wise and five who are foolish. People who thought they were part of the kingdom of God, or maybe they took no time to prepare themselves. They took no time to get the presence of God in their lives. They didn't take seriously their calling. And at midnight, a cry was heard, behold, the bridegroom is coming, go out to meet him. Chapter 25, verse 7, it says, all the virgins arose and trimmed their lamps. And the foolish said to the wise, give us some of your oil, for our lamps are going out. But the wise answered and saying, no, lest there should not be enough for us and for you, but go rather to those who sell and buy for yourselves. And while they went to buy, the bridegroom came, and those who were ready went in with him to the wedding, and the door was shut. Afterward, the other virgins came and sang, Lord, Lord, open to us. But he answered and said, assuredly, I say to you, I do not know you. He's still speaking in the context of Noah's day. He's drawing his own disciples back to that picture and saying, just as it was in that day. People were not concerned. They were not listening. They were pushing the message away. For various reasons, they were not willing to get involved in the work of God. They were offended at the thought that there was only one way to be saved from the coming judgment. They pushed away the message. They pushed away the messenger. They deceived themselves into thinking that when trouble comes, I can get in. I can get in at the last moment. I will have time. You don't know, my friend, my brother, my sister, you don't know if you'll have time. You don't know if you won't die before the end of my message today. You don't know how much time you've got left. And this is the worst game of Russian roulette you could ever play in your lifetime. To assume that you will have time when the justice of God hits this world, when he is saying this is what it will look like in that day. People will be knocking and saying, Lord, open to us. And you say, I don't know you. Could you imagine? If you were in the proximity to this church based on this scripture and it came on 1010 Winds on the radio that some nation just launched a preemptive nuclear strike against the United States. And realistically, if they're going to do that, guess what city is going to get hit first? New York City is the bullseye in America. And so you heard on the radio that the missile is going to be here in about an hour, and anybody within a 100-mile radius is going to die. You know you don't even have time to drive 100 miles to get out and away from it. So what do? You come to the church. That's exactly what Jesus said is going to happen in the last days. You knew where to go. You knew where strength was. You knew what the message was. And you come in at the last moment and start saying, as you get close to the church, people are worshiping as we are today. They're praising. They're clapping. We're soon going to be in the presence of God. Oh, Jesus, thank you, Lord, for your redemption. But you walk in a panic, see, because you never made the break. You never really opened your heart. And you come and you're looking for somebody to give you something that only God can give you. Give us of your oil. Our lamps are gone out. We can't give to you. And you're trying to knock. You're trying to get in. But I'm going to tell you, I saw this on 9/11. It's very hard to get right with God when you're in a panic. Very, very hard to find that doorway of peace when you're in a panic. And we saw it here. We saw people night after night after night coming in, falling on their knees, terrified of what was coming our way, not knowing the depth of what terrorism was going to bring into our society, but unable to really lay hold of God. We personally witnessed it, folks, people trying to get in, and it seemed like the doorway to them was locked. It's very dangerous to play games with this kind of truth. When you hear the truth of the cross, you hear the truth of salvation, and you push it aside. But I want to encourage you with these words this morning, that Noah, in spite of the evil of the day, took his family with him. Because of his message, because of his character, and because of his life pursuit. I thank God, and I will thank God to my grave. When I get to heaven, there's a man called Irv. I'm going to seek him out, and I'm going to hug him for 1,000 years. I thank God for the man who came to my house. I thank God for the man who sat before me, and I was not won to the Lord by his doctrine. I was won by his character. There was a difference. I didn't listen to what he had to say until I knew what kind of a man he was. And I saw something in that man. I saw something in his character. There was something divine in him. Even when I pushed his buttons or I trash-talked him or I made fun of him, he responded to me in such a different way. And his heart was fixed on my soul. And I was so given. Why does this man care about me? Why does he keep coming back to my house? He's a good cop. He's a career guy. He's advancing in his career. He's got lots on the ball. Why is he wasting every Wednesday night coming to my house? Because he was building the kingdom of God. And his focus was not on his career. His focus was not on his next promotional exam. His focus was not on what he had done that day. Every Wednesday night, he left his workplace, gathered his books, and came to my house for week after week after week because he was building something that was eternal, something that lasts, something has value. He had character, this man. And his character opened my heart to the message. That's exactly what happened with Noah. He drew his family in because they knew his character. They knew their father. They knew their father-in-law. There was something about his character that drew them into the work of God. My father-in-law is not a liar. My father is a sincere man. My father hears from God. And if my father is building this, then we're in and we're going to build it with him. He took his family with him. And you see, it was the character of the man who led me to read the Gospel of John, who led me then, God led me to open my heart. But it was the character of the man first. If I could have shaken his character, I would not have listened to his message. I'll tell you right now, I'd be lost or dead today. But his character was not shakable. He was singly focused on the kingdom of God. Noah was singly focused on building that way of salvation for his family. And for his generation that God had set before him. I had remembered when I was a younger policeman, I'd be in the lunchroom. There was another Christian there, and everybody made fun of this guy. Everybody. He'd open his Bible at lunchtime. They'd call him an idiot and every other name. There's a huge thing of conformity in police work. And he was a nonconformist, obviously. We're all cursing Christ and playing cards, and he's reading his Bible. I remember one day I got annoyed with him. I said, why don't you stand up for yourself, for goodness sakes, you know? Stand up for yourself. Why do you let people beat on you like that? He says, the Lord will defend me. I said, yeah, right, the Lord will defend you. And so the next day I come in and the guys are all just dumping on him again. And I stood up and I had a bad temper back then, I'll tell you. And I said, just leave the guy alone. Shut up, everybody. Just leave him alone. He's not bothering you. He's not bothering me. Play cards. Do your stuff. But shut up. Leave him alone. And I sat down. I kept playing cards. And when everybody left, he looked at me and said, see, I told you the Lord would defend me. But I was really thinking like, ooh, Lord, do I want to join him and be mocked like that? Nobody wants to do that. But it was the character of another man. Now, this man had character as well, but it was the character of another man that when I heard him, I saw his character and I heard his message, I joined him. And I began to build something that's considered foolish in the sight of a fallen humanity. For the preaching of the cross is foolishness to those who are perishing, but to we who believe, it is the power of God. I too picked up my hammer, my cross, may you put it that way, and began to build. As with Moses, scripture says he esteemed the reproach of Christ greater than all the treasures in Egypt. And as a church age, we have to make the break now from all of the mixture, all the compromise, everything that weakens our testimony. When people come in contact with you, your character is the first witness of Christ that they will receive. They will not listen to what you say until they see your character. If you are among the divisive, if your conversation is bitter, if you are imbibing the spirit of this age and the divisions and the hatreds, then you try in secret to tell somebody about Jesus Christ, they're not going to listen to you because you've already negated the message by your character. You see, it requires taking up the cross and building. Our focus comes into building the kingdom of God. And we are willing to endure the persecution of a fallen society, the laughter, the snickers. In our hearts, we feel sorry for them because they face an eternity that the Bible describes as something that we can't fully comprehend because of its torment with our natural mind. And so my question to you this morning is, are you a man or woman of character? Are you letting the character of Christ be formed in you? If you've opened your heart to Jesus Christ, if you've received him as your Savior, are you letting the Holy Spirit lead you into the Word of God? Is the Word of God becoming your guide for life? When you walk into a room and people are tearing apart our present leadership in the country, are you among those who say, well, the Bible says we should pray. Could we do that right now? Could we just pray for our leaders? Paul the Apostle, when Paul the Apostle said, pray for our leaders that we may live a godly and peaceable life, he was talking about Caesar. Do you understand that at that time? What are you building? What is your message? As the Church of Jesus Christ, I implore you with all of my heart, as Noah must have implored his generation, get up and get right with God. Take your family with you into heaven. Not only into the work of God, but into heaven itself. Take your family with you. And your character will speak a lot more than your words will. Take your family with you. It's time to get up and build. I don't know how much time we've got, but I know that our judgment could be nearer than when we first heard that it was coming. I remind you that when this church was founded in 1987, God told our founding pastor, David Wilkerson, I'm setting up a church in Times Square to warn the city of a coming judgment and to gather as many people as can still hear the gospel of Jesus Christ. So you are here today. This is our 31st year as a church. God himself only knows what that day will be when it's all over for you and for me. But till that day, we have time. We have time to get up. We have time to get right. We have time to get in. We have time to say, I'm going to build with you, Jesus. I'm going to let you be God to me. What you call evil, I won't call good anymore. You will guide me. You will be my Savior, my Lord, my King. From this day forward, I yield my life to you, yield my reputation to you, I yield my future into your hands. And I believe that as we build this testimony, as you build this testimony of your life inside of mine, that it will bear much good for your kingdom's sake, beginning in my own family. So, Father, I thank you, Lord, for the truth in your word that is so clear. It's not hidden. You've not made it something we can't understand. As a matter of fact, you said it very simply. It's only men who make it complicated. I pray, God, that every man, every woman sitting here today who has been listening to these words and can honestly say, my life is not anywhere near what it should be. I am not fully engaged in the kingdom of God and the work of God. But today I make the choice. I make the choice today to get up from where I am and to get into what you would have me to do and to be.

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2: If I had only known the gospel, how different my life might have been. But my family never went to church when I was growing up. Dad deserted us when I was 6. I left home as a teenager, traveling the country by freight train and working odd jobs. I served in the Army during World War II until a Jeep accident crushed my shoulder and they gave me a medical discharge. I learned to operate heavy construction equipment. On the job, I started betting on the numbers and then on the horses. Soon I was moving hot cars to Mexico, for which I served 5 years hard time. I went back to construction, working in various states and doing brief stints in jail because of my drinking. Then I suffered a serious back injury, needed surgery, and was out of work for 2 years. Next, a crane I was operating fell in the Napa River and trapped me underwater. Someone saved my life by extending a hose so I could breathe until they rescued me. When I killed a woman while driving drunk, I went back to prison. There I heard about Jesus when faithful men brought Bibles to us. An inmate explained salvation, how Jesus paid the penalty for my sins to clear my record with God. Tears of repentance flooded the cell the day I asked Jesus to come into my heart. I was paroled after 5 years, and today I still serve the risen Lord by handing out Bibles. I'm Archie Stevens. If the Son, therefore, shall make you free, you shall be free indeed.
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2: 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Yet your work, no matter what it is, has significance to God and His kingdom. 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Stay with us. From the Moody Church in Chicago, this is Running to Win with Dr. Erwin Lutzer, whose clear teaching helps us make it across the finish line. Pastor Lutzer, I suppose many of us should be grateful we have jobs, since so many are being downsized out of their positions.
3: Dave, I want to say a word to all those who perhaps dislike their job. Perhaps you're able to get another one, but meanwhile, I want to encourage you and let you know that if you do it for God, it is honorable to Him. And I'm holding in my hands a book that we're making available. And by the way, today's the last day we're making this offer. It's entitled Grace Awakening by Chuck Swindoll. What this book will help us to do is to apply grace wherever we work. It will show us that grace is not a license to sin. It is actually a deterrent to sin. But also it will deliver us from legalism. The idea that the way in which we can please God is simply by carrying out many rules. I want you to have a copy. I want you to read it, share it with your friends. 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Now, because this is the last day we're making it available, I'm going to be giving you that contact info again. But I hope that this resource is going to bring a sense of deliverance and freedom and joy. The name of the book, Grace Awakening by Chuck Swindoll.
4: Today, millions of people are unhappy with their vocations. There are all kinds of reasons. For some, it is because of boredom. They have a job that does not fulfill them. Others are tired of the hassle because of the interpersonal relationships that are so strenuous. Still others just feel that they're in the wrong job. And if you feel that you have the wrong job, I want you to know that you've got lots of company. In the 70s, there was a study done that indicated, and I don't know how accurate it was, but it would say that about 80% of Americans probably have the wrong job. Aptitudes and desires lie in one direction. Responsibilities and the necessities of economics force you to work in another direction. What do you do? Well, I want you to put yourself in a time machine and go back 2,000 years and pretend that you were a slave in the Roman Empire. And if you would be a slave in the Roman Empire, you would join 60,000 other slaves. And the Apostle Paul gave some revolutionary principles on how even the slaves can be fulfilled in what they are doing. Some people are very critical of the New Testament at this point. They say, why didn't Paul just tell the slaves to march and demonstrate and throw off the yoke of slavery? Well, my friend, I want you to know that 60 million slaves means that there were more slaves than there were free people. There would be no place to go. The whole economy was based on slavery. What would the slaves do if they tried to break out of their slavery? Secondly, the Apostle Paul stressed social change through the nature of the gospel and through changed hearts. Later on, Christianity became effective in taking care of slavery and literally abolishing it in the Roman Empire. But for now, what the Apostle Paul in effect says, as we shall see in a moment, is be a good slave for Jesus. Now, before we open our Bibles, I want to share my heart with you, and I want to be very clear. In America today, we're not going to see a revival. We're not going to see America being won back to decency and righteousness unless there is a mighty change that takes place in the workforce among Christians in the United States. Unless believers begin to understand that their responsibility in the workforce is just as important as my responsibility as a pastor, or the responsibility of missionaries. Unless people begin to understand that they are going to be judged just as carefully by Christ as I am going to be, and that you can receive as many rewards as any missionary or any pastor or any evangelist by being faithful in the workforce today. Unless believers see that, they are not going to seize the opportunities that God puts on their doorstep. But it is right there in corporate America, right there on the workforce, in your vocation, whatever it may be, that you have the clearest opportunity to demonstrate the difference between a Christian and the people of the world. Yes, it's tough, but it is right there that the grace and the loving kindness and the mercy of God can be most clearly seen. If you understand your vocation as a direct calling from Almighty God. One day Jesus went into the synagogue and he began to read passages of Scripture and he began to teach. And he was criticized. And the reason that he was criticized is not because of what he said, but the people said, "Could this be the carpenter? A man with calluses on his hands from having sawed wood all day and hammering nails, he can't stand up and do ministry." They stumbled because of who he was and his vocation. And ever since that time, the Christian church has always stumbled, not understanding the awesome calling that every single believer has. You, my friend, are important to God, and your work is incredibly important. Now, if Paul, before we open our Bibles, let's make a deal. If the Apostle Paul gives some revolutionary principles that even a slave can implement and find fulfillment in his slavery, don't you think that those principles will work for today in our workforce, where people are continually hammering about the business of rights and where there are labor relation boards and all kinds of opportunities to redress wrongs? Of course they will work. And because we have looked into the Scriptures, your job can be different from now on. Let's take our Bibles and turn to Ephesians chapter 6. Ephesians chapter 6, where the Apostle Paul talks about how to be a good slave for Jesus. Notice that he picks up the text here, the passage that we want, in verse 5. Chapter 6, verse 5. "Slaves, be obedient to those who are your masters according to the flesh with fear and trembling, in the sincerity of your heart as to Christ. Not by way of eye service as men pleasers, but as slaves of Christ, doing the will of God from the heart." Principle number one. Are you ready? Serve Christ, not men. Serve Christ. Notice what he says. Do your work as to Christ. Now, he emphasizes, first of all, that there should be single-mindedness. Notice that the text says that. Not by way of eye service as men pleasers, but as slaves of Christ. He says, you think that you're a slave of that taskmaster. Actually, look at him as if he were Jesus. What does it mean when he says, not by way of eye service? Eye service is when you have people who work only when the boss is there. You know, there are some companies where they ought to have work breaks rather than coffee breaks. Eye service means that you get busy because you hear that the boss is coming and because you have a schedule to meet. But as soon as he is gone, you begin to waste the time. And you no longer are faithful because he is not there. You have somebody, either yourself or someone else, keeping your eye on the boss. Notice that the text says that we should be serving with fear, it says in verse 5. Those who are your masters according to the flesh, with fear and trembling in sincerity of your heart as to Christ. Now, whom shall you fear? Well, there were many people who feared their taskmasters, their slave owners, their masters. But I think that the Apostle Paul is saying more than that. What he is saying is that we should not only fear doing a good job or not doing a good job, as the case may be, because of those who have authority over us in the flesh, but we must also do it with reverence and fear, knowing that we are doing this for Jesus, and we shall give an account to him for the way in which we conducted ourselves. We are going to see our lives in review day by day, and faithfulness will be evaluated, and on that basis it will be determined where we fit into the eternal kingdom. Do you know what that means? That means that if in your job you are serving Jesus Christ, you do not cheat the company even though they may be unfair to you. You don't say, well, they are paying me such a low wage that I'm going to take it out of time, or I'm going to take some of the things home. I'm going to steal some things in my lunch bucket because, after all, they deserve this. No, my friend. Would you steal from Jesus? Would you cheat him? Then don't cheat your employer, because the text says your employer is Jesus. You say, well, that's strong. Yeah, I know, but I'm not making it up. That also means that you don't participate in the slander that takes place in the office. All of the gossip, all of the talking behind people's back, because you can't talk behind Christ's back. He's hearing it all, and you're serving him. At the end of the week, you pick up your paycheck, and your paycheck is taken from the hand of Jesus, and you say, this belongs to Christ, and I have served him. You know, the Apostle Paul taught this because he understood that there were many slaves who would not have an opportunity to find jobs that were in keeping with their disposition, their gifts, and their aptitudes. So what the Apostle Paul says is, recognize that where you are placed is the very spot where God would have you. You know what he said in the book of Titus? He again exhorts slaves, and he says, be a good slave, well-pleasing, easy to get along with, do not pilfer. And then he says, adorning the doctrine of the gospel by your lifestyle. I'm going to say some things today that are so contrary to society that you're going to have to forgive me in advance. All right. But I want you to know today that in a day where people have gone berserk regarding their rights, I don't know if you heard that story about a week ago where a woman without teeth because of a gum disease was suing to get her job back because she was fired in a hotel because they did not want someone to meet guests who did not have teeth. And so the legal discussion had to do with whether or not being without teeth meant that the dress code was not being met, you understand. I don't know how to relate to stories like that. I don't know. It just goes by me. But we're living in a day when people are absolutely berserk about their rights. I want you to know that there is something even more important than your rights, and that is that the people around you see Jesus. Paul says slaves should adorn the doctrine, and they should make Christ attractive to the people around them. Yes, there's a place to fight for your rights, even though the slaves couldn't. But remember that seeing Christ, and that they see him through you, is the most important thing that you can contribute to your vocation. So first of all, serve Christ, not men. Serve Christ. You're working with someone who is hard to get along with. Show them the love of Jesus for Jesus' sake. Secondly, very important, work for fulfillment. Work for fulfillment, not advancement. Not advancement. You see, if you're going to work for advancement, If your great desire is to climb the ladder and end up being somebody, you might be disappointed because all of the plans that you have might fall to the ground. You might be unjustly treated and you might not be getting what you deserve. So what do you do then? You see, if you set your heart on something, you always risk the possibility of bitter disappointment. You see, you and I have within ourselves a great desire to feel in the presence of others as if we have accomplished something. Within my heart and yours is a secret desire that someday people who are important to us will rise up and say, "He has it made." We all want to be something. A friend of mine said that he went into debt to buy a Chevy car. Probably not wise, but nevertheless he did. And he wanted to be something. He couldn't afford it, but he wanted all of his neighbors to look and say, "Whew, look at that new Chevy car." So he went into debt to buy it. He said he drove it up on the driveway. His neighbor was mowing the lawn. Neighbor glanced up, glanced back, continued to mow his lawn, wouldn't even come over and look at it. What a disappointment. But all of us are like that. We want people to say he has made it. Look at how successful he or she is. And there's something within us that says, "I need to do it." Listen to me carefully. It may not be God's will for you to fulfill some of the dreams that you have vocationally for yourself. You realize that some of these slaves that were working in the empire at that time, the Roman Empire, many of them may have had gifts in drama. There could have been some Shakespeares among them. Many of them could have had careers in law and great opportunities. But because of their situation, they never had a chance to be all that they could have possibly been if they had lived in our generation. They had to be content with a lifestyle into which they were born. Paul says, "Fulfill the will of God from the heart." Now, there's nothing wrong with seeking your dream. My wife for many years had a great dream to be a nurse. That's what she wanted to be. And when our children were young, she couldn't do that. But several years ago, she went back to nurses training for the first time. And she has become a nurse, and now she has her dream. She works in the OR, the operating room. And she comes home and tells me all the things that are done. And I say, "Honey, I love you very much, but keep the conversation short. I just can't relate, and the very sight of blood makes me weak." She loves it. Now you see, there are times when God allows us to be able to do what we really want to do. But if you're not there yet, look at this period of your life as that training ground when God is saying, "I can fulfill you where you are." Now, I'm going to give you a New Testament principle that will revolutionize the way in which you see your job. The New Testament would teach that it is not what you do that should be the source of your fulfillment, but who you do it for. What a revolutionary principle. Of course, this isn't exactly what you want to do. Yes, this is beneath your dignity. Assuredly, your aspirations lie in another direction, but there are no opportunities and you are confined to something that you don't like. Would you do it for Jesus? Do it for Jesus. And that is doing the will of God from the heart, and for that you will be generously rewarded. You remember that story? It's a myth, actually, but it is a myth that has a point. When Jesus was on earth, the story goes that he asked some of the disciples to pick up stones. And so they all picked up stones. And then after carrying them around for several days, Christ took those stones and turned them into bread. And some people had bigger stones. That means that they had more bread than others and they shared. And then Jesus said, "I want you to pick up stones again." So they picked up stones, and this time they all picked up bigger stones. They carried them day after day after day. And finally, they came to a river, and Jesus said, "Take your stones and throw them into the river." They looked at one another. They couldn't believe it, but they took their stones and threw them in the river to the obedience of Christ, and then wondered, what was the purpose of it all? And Jesus, it is said, turned to them and said, "Why do you wonder? For whom do you carry the stones?" For whom do you carry them? If Jesus wants you to carry stones and later on have them thrown into the river with no visible evidence of any purpose to it, who cares? For whom do you carry them? Some of you work in factories. Bless your heart, you need the grace of God. But I want to tell you something. Let that turn of the wheel be done for Jesus. And if you're shoveling dirt, let every shovel of dirt be done in the name of Jesus and for His glory. And if you're a corporate president and you run the board meeting for Jesus. And if you sell insurance, sell those policies in the name of Christ and for Him. That's what the Bible says. You do the will of God from the heart. You work for Christ, not men. You seek the fulfillment that comes from doing something for Christ rather than the advancement that all of us so naturally seek. And there's a third principle, and that is you work for eternity, not for time. Notice it says in verse 7, "With goodwill render service as to the Lord and not to men." He emphasizes it again. Students, don't write that term paper for your prof. Write it for Christ. And then verse 8, "Knowing that whatever good thing each one does, this he will receive back from the Lord, whether slave or free." And then Paul goes on to exhort the masters to take good care of their slaves. Whatever you do, whether bond or free, you will receive back from the Lord. That's the important thing. You are not looking at this from the standpoint of time, but from the standpoint of eternity.
5: You know, my friend, when you stop to think of eternity and the fact that we shall give an account to God, we're reminded of the fact that we cannot achieve what God wants us to apart from grace. I know that we are saved by grace, obviously. But did you know that the Bible teaches we must live by grace because that becomes liberating? 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
2: In the late 60s, I made some very bad choices after I left home. I fell in with anti-establishment types in a commune who taught me about drugs, the occult, and revolution. From there, I drifted to Miami, where I fell in with more hippies and dropped acid. I decided to turn over a new leaf. I decided to go to Atlanta to stay with a family friend. I had to hitchhike since I had no money. The first guy who picked me up stole my suitcase and purse and left me stranded. In Atlanta, I fell in with more hippies in a commune and started using drugs again. From there, I hitchhiked to New York City. At that point, I met a guy who seemed to care about me. He asked me to move to his hometown. He helped me get an apartment and a job. He even asked me to marry him. I considered marrying him, even though he told me that his education, car, and apartment were more important to him than I was. That's when I realized that God should come first, ahead of everything. But I didn't know how to connect with God until a woman came to the office where I worked. She carried a Bible and gave me a tract that explained salvation. She also explained how Jesus changed her life. On the day I received Jesus as my Savior and Lord, He changed my life too. No more drugs or confusion, just a clear purpose in life of serving the Lord. I'm Kay Davila. If the Son, therefore, shall make you free, ye shall be free indeed.
1: If you would like to be free from the weight of sin by accepting Jesus Christ as Lord and Savior, call 1-888-NEED-HIM right now. Free Indeed is a production of Pacific Garden Mission, 1458 South Canal Street, Chicago, Illinois, 60607. 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

0: church, would you pray with me? Father, we are so thankful that you see us. You see every single part of us. And yet you know us, you know all of our ways, and yet you still choose to love us. Father, we are so thankful for this love. Love that we can never fully comprehend or understand. Father, we are so thankful for your love. It's in your Son's precious name that we pray.
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1: My parents took me to church 3 times a week when I was growing up. How disappointed they must have been when I began drinking in high school. Weak on the inside, I turned on to drugs too. I worked after graduation, but all my money went for drugs, and I became irresponsible, calling in sick, even taking medical leave until I was finally laid off. Marriage didn't make a difference. Instead of paying our bills, I bought dope. My wife finally left me. I talked her into coming back, then I talked her into doing drugs with me. As long as I dealt drugs, we lived high. But the drug world is unstable and my connections dried up. I was soon drinking too much. My wife called her pastor, who talked to me about Jesus, and we both vowed to follow the Lord. But my resolution dissolved with the first offer of a drink. I bought a motorcycle and drove around picking up girls, which didn't help my marriage at all, and my drinking increased. One day, my boss insisted that I enter rehab. I let my parents know, and they sent me a card with a Bible verse on it. When the pastor came to see me, he explained that if I received Christ as Savior, Jesus would prove how faithful and true He is. That night, I finally committed myself to the Lord, read the Bible, and wrote to my parents, apologizing for the heartache I'd caused. I'm James May, and Jesus set me free of drugs and alcohol, and He'll set you free of whatever has you bound. If the Son, therefore, shall make you free, you shall be free indeed.
0: If you would like to be free from the weight of sin by receiving Jesus Christ as Lord and Savior, or maybe you have questions about it, call 1-888-NEED-HIM right now. 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
2: I was in trouble from an early age. Dad owned a bar in Milwaukee, so that gave me acceptance in gangs and a reputation with the police. Once I was even caught bringing a gun to class. But I was not punished in spite of all the trouble we got into. I always ended up with probation while my friends received prison sentences. That only taught me I could get away with anything. And eventually, anything included dealing, then stealing drugs, and hustling scams, just to name a few. I had a period of temporary success singing in bars, but alcohol abuse made me forget the words to songs. Blackouts came often, and finally I lost everything I had gambling on the horses. On July 4th, 1962, I stumbled into a rescue mission in Stockton, California. I was thirsty and hungry. But what I found out was that I had a deeper spiritual hunger and thirst. The mission director spent several days showing me how Jesus Christ could fill that spiritual void, and in doing so, God would make me into a new person. I sure needed my life changed, so I asked Jesus to forgive my sins and be my Savior. The change was so dramatic that I went from stumbling into missions to eventually becoming the director of a mission, pointing other wandering souls to the real answer in life. I'm Mickey Kallman. And if the Son therefore shall make you free, ye shall be free indeed.
1: If you would like to be free from the weight of sin by receiving Jesus Christ as Lord and Savior, call 1-888-NEED-HIM right now. 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

0: I'm amazed today that a lot of people don't comprehend what sin is. Many people say, Frankel, what do you mean by sin? Let's just talk about this for a second. First of all, God's standards are the same. They're the same yesterday, 1,000 years ago, today, tomorrow, a million years from now. His standards are the same. They don't change. Telling a lie is a sin against God. The Bible says all men are liars. Everyone in here, we have lied. We have broken God's standards. We have fallen short of His standards. But let me tell you tonight, God will forgive you. That's right. He'll forgive you of your lies.
1: As Franklin Graham says, you can be forgiven completely when you come to Jesus Christ by faith. For a free booklet about what it means to have a personal relationship with Jesus Christ, call the Billy Graham Evangelistic Association on 1-300-799-727 or visit billygraham.org.
2: Sometimes life has a way of throwing unpredictable circumstances at us that we can't control. When I was in junior high, my parents got a divorce. And the year after that, my mom was diagnosed with leukemia. And I remember her being in the hospital for about 6 months recovering, and she made it out. But it was during that time that my faith became real, and it became real through worship. Worship music has always been the center of gravity for me, the way that I could communicate and talk and pray to God. In the midst of your pain, in the midst of this fight, God has a bigger dream for your life.
3: We all live in broken places. We all live in fractured communities. We believe God is in the business of restoring cities. And that's exactly what the name Urban Rescue is all about, to set free the city life. We don't worship a distant God, but we worship a God that comes down to us and meets us exactly where we are.
4: The Bible tells us that in Christ, we are a new creation. The old has gone and the new has come. God's word also says, look at the nations and watch and be utterly amazed, for I'm going to do something in your day that you wouldn't believe. God has a dream for creation, and that dream is to liberate and set free. We want you to know that there's still hope in the chaos. There's still freedom in the pain, and there's still light in the darkness.
3: Do you remember playing as a kid with one of those things called a kaleidoscope? It was small, you'd look through it, and an ordinary object would just come alive. Our mission as Urban Rescue is to see things through the lens and through the love of Christ. This is the wild heart of God. This is the adventure that we're on. And we're so thrilled to be a part of it. I want to invite you to come alongside us in our mission to tell the good news of the gospel through music, to let people know that the God who created all of this, maker of heaven and earth, is the God who pursues us, is wildly in love with us, and stops at nothing until He has our heart.

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1: My mother had three healthy children before tragically losing her next five babies. Her doctor advised her not to get pregnant again, but she ignored that advice. If she hadn't made that decision, I never would have been born. I was a premature, sickly baby, but I survived and was followed by five surviving brothers and sisters. We were poor and lived in filth. We attended a private religious school that stressed legalism and rituals. I grew disgusted with religion and became an atheist. Years later, I married my husband Parker. I thought he could save me from my life of poverty and give me the affection and love I needed, but I still felt something missing. News of a miracle restored my faith in God, and I started reading and memorizing the Bible. I memorized verses on salvation, but I still didn't think I was good enough to be saved. I thought I had to live a better lifestyle for him to accept me. I spoke to some mature Christians and a pastor who helped explain Jesus' message of salvation. I now know that everyone is a sinner, but no matter what kind of life they've led, every single person has an equal chance to ask Jesus Christ into their hearts, accept Him as their Savior, and receive His gift of eternal life. I prayed for salvation and felt the hand of Jesus Christ guiding and transforming me into a better person. I'm Patricia Nickel. If the Son, therefore, shall make you free, ye shall be free indeed.
0: If you would like to be free from the weight of sin by receiving Jesus Christ as Lord and Savior, or maybe you have questions about it, call 1-888-NEED-HIM right now. 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
4: 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In today's study, Chuck completes his teaching on the Gospel according to Luke, chapter 6.
5: Luke 6, verse 29, "And unto him that smiteth thee on the one cheek, offer also the other. And him that taketh away thy cloak, forbid not to take thy coat also. Give to every man that asketh of thee, and of him that taketh away thy goods, ask them not again." Wow. "As ye would that men should do to you, do ye also to them likewise. For if ye love them which love you, what thank have ye? For sinners also love those that love them. And if ye do good to them which do good to you, what thank have ye? For sinners also do even the same." See, agape love is always a choice, not a reflex emotion. The Greek is more precise than the English. The word agapeo is to be totally given over to something. And agape as a noun is unconditional love. Agapeo is the verb, agape is the noun. Love is a faith choice often contrary to our emotions. And God aligns them, subsequently align our emotions with our choices, but you make your choices out of faith, and God will deal with the rest. Now, and the definitive work on this is now in its probably 20th printing, is my wife's book, The Way of Agape. So I encourage you to check it out. Verse 34, "And if ye lend to them of whom ye hope to receive, what thank have ye? For sinners also lend to sinners and receive as much again. But love ye your enemies and do good and lend, hoping for nothing again. And your reward shall be great, and ye shall be the children of the highest, for he is kind unto the unthankful and to the evil." Wow. This kind of love marks one off as distinctive, unique, descriptive of the Heavenly Father. See, that's the point. Jesus wants us to reflect the heart of the Father in our actions. "Be therefore merciful as your Father also is merciful." See, and Jesus then taught his followers a fundamental principle of the universe, that one sows what he will reap, and that's what Galatians 6, 7, and so on hammers away. Magnanimous is a term, it actually comes from the Latin, magnus being great, and animus meaning spirit, to be great-spirited, a lofty spirit that is generous, giving, and forgiving. Then he continues, "Judge not, and ye shall not be judged. Condemn not, ye shall not be condemned. Forgive, and ye shall be forgiven." This is probably the most misapplied verse in the entire Bible. We are called to condemn sin. We are called to inspect fruit. What do you mean, judge not? What is this talking about here? Jesus is disallowing a judgmental, condemning disposition. That's what Frederick Godet calls the tendency to place our faculty of moral appreciation at the service of natural malignity. Or putting it more simply, judging for the pleasure of judging. Jesus is getting at the attitude. We're obviously called to make judgments, but judgmentalism is merciless. It attaches motives to actions that have never been there. It always sees in the worst light. It is a sign of spiritual cancer and will itself be judged. A merciful father has merciful children. And you bear testimony to a merciful father by being a merciful child. Jesus continues, "Given it shall be given unto you. Good measure, pressed down and shaken together and running over, shall men give into your bosom. For with the same measure that ye meet, withal it shall be measured to you again." See, God will not be our debtor. You can't outgive God. As you give of yourself in God's name, God will, you never allow him to be in your debt. You'll always outdo what you're doing. Remember the dare of God. Did you know that there is, Jesus says, you're not to test God. Yes, there's one place that's an exception. It's astonishing to realize that the God of the universe put himself in a box and dares you to call his bluff. And that's in Malachi 3. Will a man rob God? God says, ye have robbed me. But you say, wherein have we robbed thee? In tithes and offerings. Ye are cursed with a curse, for ye have robbed me, even this whole nation. Many challenges you hear. Bring ye all the tithes into the storehouse, that there may be meat in mine house, and prove me now herewith, saith the Lord of hosts. That's a dare. Prove me now herewith, saith the Lord of hosts, if I will not open you the windows of heaven and pour you out a blessing that there shall not be room enough to receive it. Wow. That's God's asking you to take on his dare. Prove me now herewith. He challenges you to do that. Jesus outlined five areas which were proof of sowing and reaping, that theme. Mercy will lead to mercy. Judgment will lead to judgment. Condemnation will lead to condemnation. Pardon will lead to pardon. Giving will lead to giving. And he spake a parable unto them. Can the blind lead the blind? Shall not both of them fall into the ditch? The disciple is not above his master, but every one that is perfect shall be as his master, that is perfect or complete. Remember, we become like the gods we worship. That's in Psalm 115:8 and Psalm 135:18. What do I mean by that? In ancient Egypt, I'll never forget this. One time we visited Egypt, we got out of Cairo, we're going along these roads, and it looked like concrete, white riverbed kind of thing. And I realized it wasn't white riverbed, it was paper and trash. And you look more closely, they were living on dunghills. In ancient Egypt, they worshipped the scarab. What is the scarab? You buy it in jewelry stores in Egypt, a little dung beetle. The dung beetle, whenever there's animal feces on the road, these beetles seem to come from nowhere. They seem just to emerge all over the place. Then they're dung beetles. They live on dung. This country that once ruled the world is now living on a garbage. They worship the dung beetle as a symbol of creation because they seem to come from nowhere. So it becomes, of all the things they worship, at the top. And so they become like what they're worshiping. The country that, this is not a third world country, this was a country that ruled the world, is now living on a garbage pile. The world. Is the world hard, materialistic, and unforgiving? You bet. If you worship the world, you will become hard, materialistic, and unforgiving. Jesus, if you worship Christ, you will become like him. We can elaborate this, but you get the flavor of it. Verse 41, and why beholdest thou the mote that is in thy eye, or thy brother's eye, but perceiveth not the beam, or big splinter, that is in thine own eye? See, judgmentalism is intrinsically hypocritical. Romans 2 will deal with that. It assumes that the judger isn't guilty, but behind the presumption is often a shield to his own guilt. Either, how canst thou say to thy brother, brother, let me pull out the mote that is in thine eye, when thou thyself beholdest not the beam that is in thine own eye? Thou hypocrite, cast out first the beam out of thine own eye, and then shalt thou see clearly to pull out the mote that is thy brother's eye. For a good tree bringeth not forth corrupt fruit, neither doth a corrupt tree bring forth good fruit. Every tree is known by his own fruit. For of thorns men do not gather figs, nor of a bramble bush gather they grapes. See, we're not called to judge the motives of people. We're here to judge the fruit of their actions. We are called to be fruit inspectors. A good man out of the good treasure of his heart bringeth forth that which is good. An evil man out of the evil treasure of his heart bringeth forth that which is evil. For of the abundance of the heart his mouth speaketh. Every time I come across Luke 6:45, I'm reminded of a prank that was pulled on me. A dear friend of mine by the name of Doug Wetmore was the head of Firefighters for Christ. And for many, many years, I was busy in the business world, but I taught Monday night Bible studies at Calvary Chapel, and Doug was among those that taped those, and he would pass those tapes out, even while I was in my regular tent-making business. It was just a hobby for me to do those things, but these tapes started getting circulated. Well, what I didn't know, when he edited those, he would edit them, and every time I stuttered or paused, he would take that out to clean up the tapes. But he just didn't erase it. He put it in another file. And then he published the tape of all these stumbles and misspeaking, and he labeled the tape, Luke 6:45, "For of the abundance of the heart his mouth speaketh." And it was Chuck Missler's slurs, stumbles, missteps, all collected. And he pulled that on me as a prank. And now every time I see that verse, I'm reminded of that dear, dear friend. He, of course, created Firefighters for Christ. And there was a time when we left the business world to do this full time. There are already, I think, something like 6 or 8 million tapes floating around his mailing lists. And he, in effect, got our whole ministry started back about 20 years ago in the full-time sense. One of the important things that I've learned from my wife, actually, is that it's vital to take every thought captive. She borrows that concept from 2 Corinthians 10:5, taking every thought captive, because that's where sin begins, is the mind or in the heart. And you take it captive there before it festers or grows into something stronger and ultimately an action. You take every thought captive. And she developed that thought in her second major book called Be Ye Transformed. And I encourage you to take a look at that. But it's vital. See that our walk with Christ is not a sawdust trail kind of thing. You go down and make a decision once. Yes, you do that to commit yourself to Christ. That justifies you. From that point on, you're declared not guilty because of what Christ did on that cross 2,000 years ago. But then you're faced with the walk. And the way you succeed at your walk is to take every thought captive. It's a moment-by-moment commitment. Every moment of every day, we put Christ first. And that's the thing. It doesn't come quite away. It's something you have to learn how to do. But your step is to take every thought captive. And that's what brings about the transformation of call sanctification. See, in this case, fruit stands for what is said, not what is done. For out of the overflow of his heart, his mouth speaks. How should one judge when one does judge? 5 ways. You ready for this? Humbly. Okay. Will the most humble person here please raise their hand? No, I'm kidding. Okay. 5 ways. You judge humbly, you judge prayerfully, you judge biblically, that requires knowledge, and judge lovingly and mercifully. How should one offer that judgment? Exemplarily. You need to be an example. Privately, not publicly. Gently and constructively. Try that. It works. And why call ye me Lord, Lord, and do not the things which I say? Boy, that's the question Christ is asking. You call him Lord, do you do what he says? Outward expression is not nearly so important as obedience. Simply obey him. It's not enough to call Jesus Lord, Lord. A believer must do what he says. Now, I want to share with you an inscription that appears on an old chapel in Germany, translated into English for us. It's quite poignant. I always think about this. I usually put it in my concluding remarks when we study the letter to Laodicea of the 7 letters to 7 churches. Thus speaketh Christ our Lord to us, Ye call me master and obey me not. Ye call me light and see me not. Ye call me the way and walk me not. Ye call me life and choose me not. Ye call me wise and follow me not. Ye call me fair and love me not. Ye call me rich and ask me not. Ye call me eternal and seek me not. Ye call me noble and serve me not. Ye call me gracious and trust me not. Ye call me might and honor me not. Ye call me just and fear me not. If I condemn you, blame me not. Poignant little piece, inscription on a cathedral in Lubbock, Germany. Indicts us all, doesn't it? Verse 47 in Luke 6, whosoever cometh to me and heareth my sayings and doeth them, I will show you to whom he is like. Whoever cometh to me and heareth my sayings and doeth them, I will show you to whom he is like. Coming, hearing, doing. Right? You don't just read or memorize, you learn by doing, whether biking, flying, or using your Bible. You don't learn biking by memorizing a manual. You don't learn flying from just an instruction manual. Same thing with your Bible. You have to put it into practice. The person that believes and does and so forth is like a man which built a house and dig deep and laid the foundation on a rock. And when the flood arose, the stream beat vehemently upon that house, and it could not shake, for it was founded upon a rock. I want to insert a footnote here. I want to remind you what's called the principle of expositional constancy, a fancy word for a very simple idea, that the Holy Spirit adopts the same idioms throughout the 66 books of the Bible. Even though 40 different penmen wrote it, over a period of almost 2,000 years, the same idioms are used with a consistency that's astonishing. A stone or a rock is always idiomatically used of what? The Messiah. He was the stone which the builders rejected. He's become the headstone of the corner, the rock which the builders refused, and so forth. He's the rock upon which he's going to build his church, the belief in Christ. This guy built, his foundation was on a rock. That rock was Christ, for it was founded on a rock. Go to the next verse. He that heareth and doeth not is like a man that without a foundation built a house upon the earth, against which the stream did beat vehemently, and immediately it fell. And the ruin of that house was great. You need to be really careful on what you're building your worldview on. We all have a view. We all have a set of conceptions and preconceptions about what reality really is. You've got to make sure your worldview, your conception of reality is sound, is correct. And you're not the victims of the myths and foolishness that masquerades as false science today. It's astonishing to discover how far our science and physics concepts have drifted from reality. I don't want to derail this whole study by going down that path, except to point out, much of what most people think is true is not. The more you understand the true nature of reality, the more comfortable the Bible reads from cover to cover. Well, we've just finished chapter 6. We've gone from chapter 5 to chapter 6. We've talked a lot about disciples. I want to add a little piece here. I'm indebted to Joe Foch for the research behind this. I'd like to talk to you about a nobody, a guy that nobody knows, a guy by the name of Edward Kimball. Interesting guy. He ran a Sunday school class, and he had a burden for one of his Sunday school students to know Jesus as Lord and Savior. So he went down to see him at the shoe store where he worked. And he led him to Christ right there in his shoe store. And so 11th grade, you know what his name, the name of a student was? Dwight L. Moody. He was just a kid. Now that young man went on to become an evangelist whose ministry rocked two continents. Well, while preaching in the British Isles, Moody spoke in a small chapel that was pastored by a guy by the name of Frederick Brotherton Meyer. Now, in his sermon, Moody told an emotionally charged story of a Sunday school teacher he knew who personally went to every student in his class and won them to Christ. Okay? The message that Moody delivered to Meyer so changed Pastor Meyer's entire ministry, it inspired him to become an evangelist. So Meyer came to America several times to preach. And in Northfield, Massachusetts, a confused young preacher sitting in the back row heard Meyer say, "If you're not willing to give everything to God, are you willing to be made willing?" Well, that remark led J. Wilbur Chapman to accept the call of God on his life. Now, J. Wilbur Chapman went on to become one of the most effective evangelists of his time. Well, he had a volunteer who helped set up Chapman's crusades and learned to preach by watching him. His name was Billy Sunday. Sunday eventually took over Chapman's ministry and becoming one of the most effective evangelists of the 20th century. In the great arenas of the nation, Billy Sunday's preaching turned thousands to Christ. Inspired in 1924 by a Billy Sunday crusade in Charlotte, North Carolina, a committee of Christians committed themselves to reaching that city for Christ. So they invited Mordecai Ham to do that, to hold a series of evangelistic meetings in 1932. And in them, there was a lanky 16-year-old who, in the large crowd one evening, spellbound by the message of this white-haired preacher who seemed to be shouting and waving his long finger directly at him. And night after night, the youth attended, and finally he went forward and gave his life to Christ. What was that teenager's name? Billy Graham. So we go from a nobody down to Billy Graham. Now, one of the questions we might ponder, can anything like that happen today? Are there some of you hearing this that God's call is on your life to be whatever? It may not be evangelist. It may be the teacher. It may be whatever you feel God's calling you. But let me tell you something. When God begins, he finishes. And if his call is on you, my urging is that you respond. See, without him, we can't. But without us, he won't. You have to, it's your move. So what can you do? I'm going to suggest that every one of us are a work in progress, me included. All of us need to raise the bar on our personal walk. We all have a need for further growth. One of the best ways to do that is to start a small group. You don't have to be a teacher to lead a group. You invite some friends over to review and discuss a DVD with some coffee and cookies. The Holy Spirit will take over. All you need to do is facilitate it. Make sure one person doesn't dominate. Make sure everybody gets an opportunity to participate. And it will become infectious. You don't have to be a teacher. Only a facilitator. Workbooks and leader's guide, all that kind of stuff is amply available from many places. University course credit can be accrued while you're doing all of this. Therefore, Jesus says, "Be ye also ready, for in such an hour as ye think not, the Son of Man cometh." We could spend a lot of time expressing why we think the time is short. You look at the global horizon. The more you know about what's going on in the world, and the more you know your Bible, you can see the convergence taking place. Time is short. You want to do all that you can for the coming King. You want to be ready, for in such an hour as you think not, the Son of Man cometh. Okay, next time, we're going to go into chapter 7. Four unique responses in Capernaum that are worth our study. So for the next session, I want you to study Luke chapter 7. And I want you to contrast the responses of four people. Respond to faith, to despair, to doubt, and to love. four responses. Check them out. And let's stand for a closing word of prayer. Father, we praise you for who you are. We thank you for this evening, and we thank you for these impacting teachings. Father, we pray that through your Spirit, you would help us appropriate these to our own lives, that we each might be more effective, that we each might grow, that we each will raise the bar on our personal walks, that we each would discern and then respond to that calling you have for each one of us. We indeed are willing to be made willing to give all for you. We thank you, Father, for this time. We thank you for what you're doing in our lives. We pray that you would shield, protect, heal, encourage, and equip us as we commit ourselves without any reservations whatsoever into your hands, in the name of Yeshua, our Lord, our Savior, our coming King. Amen.
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6: After my high school graduation, I got a job at a tractor factory. When a new fellow started work nearby, I invited him to join me for lunch. We got to be good friends, but he had one peculiarity. He prayed before eating his lunch, right there in the factory. One day he asked me outright, "Are you a Christian?" I told him I'd been baptized and joined the church. He said, "Those aren't the questions I asked you. I asked, are you a Christian?" I lied and said I was, then avoided him for a couple of weeks. When I decided that was childish, I joined him again for lunch break. A while later, I brought up religion and inquired what he meant by asking if I was a Christian. He explained the difference between knowing something and believing and acting on it. He said, "It's one thing to know Jesus died for me, but something else to believe it in my heart and ask Jesus to actually forgive my sins." Sort of like him offering me a dollar bill. He held it out to me, but it wasn't mine until I actually took it. That was plain as day. So right then I asked Jesus to forgive my sins and come in my heart and save me. God gave me a new life that day. Eventually, I became a prison chaplain, showing New Mexico's inmates the way to freedom and new life in Jesus. I'm Chaplain Axel Bolin, and if the Son therefore shall make you free, ye shall be free indeed.
1: If you would like to be free from the weight of sin by receiving Jesus Christ as Lord and Savior, call 1-888-NEED-HIM right now. Free Indeed is a production of Pacific Garden Mission, 1458 South Canal Street, Chicago, Illinois, 60607. Email

Father loved the world so much that he gave his only Son, that whoever believes in him shall not perish, but have eternal life. As we worship, let's remember how the price was paid to purchase our forgiveness. Let's spend some moments in awe and wonder at his amazing love.

0: look at the world tonight, the problems we've got.
1: Billy Graham.
0: Jesus said before his coming that here on earth the nations would be in turmoil. We have political problems, racial problems, social problems, moral problems.
1: Wow, that seems kind of bleak, doesn't it? But there is some good news.
0: Could the problems be solved? Yes. There is no problem too hard for God to solve. If the world would suddenly turn to Christ, a relationship would be built between the races and between the nations in which I believe we could have peace.
1: Peace. It begins with you and your relationship with Jesus Christ. We can tell you how to begin that relationship at findpeacewithgod.net. 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
1: When I was a boy, my sister and I held funerals for dead birds. She sang and I preached the graveside service. I made up my mind to be a preacher, but I focused on the externals instead of on the heart. Watching my folks struggle at farming through the Depression, I lost my dream of preaching. We moved to town where my older brother began playing for dance bands. He made some money, so I joined him. In time, I started going to church steadily, and they let me direct the choir. One day I heard an evangelist, and my heart was convicted by sin. But no one explained salvation, so I wasn't saved. I took extension courses from a seminary in the East and was licensed to preach. At my first pastorate, I had to buy sermons from the outgoing pastor. I didn't know what I was talking about when I preached. But I married one of the young women in my congregation. Then I was called to pastor a church in a small town in Montana. One of the men in the congregation was a rancher who knew the Bible better than I did. His favorite topic was the second coming of Christ, so I decided to preach a sermon on that subject. Well, the next day he showed up at my house with two Bibles, and he let me know where I had gone wrong by showing me verses of scripture he had marked. I studied the Bible he left and came to see how lost I was. I asked Jesus to come into my heart, and he completely changed my preaching. Now I share the gospel. I'm Joe Arnett. If the Son, therefore, shall make you free, you shall be free indeed.
0: If you would like to be free from the weight of sin by receiving Jesus Christ as Lord and Savior, or maybe you have questions about it, call 1-888-NEED-HIM right now. 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
2: Cecil Carnes was born near the turn of the last century on a farm in Illinois. His mom and dad always argued about money. Cecil was shy and obedient, but detached. He hated farming, and his dreams of success led him to excel in school. When he was 14, however, Cecil suffered a terrible accident on the farm and lost his foot. Even so, he finished high school and his first year of college with top grades. But then, Cecil had to quit school because his dad had gotten into debt. Cecil spent the next 10 years on the farm. The family moved to Chicago, where Cecil worked 6 years with one of the parks, then full-time with his parents in an advertising business his mom started. When his dad and then his mom died, Cecil began to give up on life, drinking to fill the emptiness. He did well in the hotel business until he quit for no reason at all. He sank to the gutter, broken, shaking, until someone directed him to Pacific Garden Mission, where a young man told him, "God loves you." Cecil couldn't shake the desire to know more and went back the next day and begged the young man to help him get saved. Cecil didn't know a word of scripture that day, but as he fell to his knees and poured out his heart to God, he knew for sure that Jesus loved him. Right then and there, Jesus wiped away the pain and frustration when he gave Cecil Carnes new life. Won't you let him do the same for you? If the Son, therefore, shall make you free, you shall be free indeed.
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1: Welcome to Scripture on Creation. I'm Scott Kump.
2: And I'm Dr. Ben Scripture.
1: Dr. Scripture, when we talked before recording our program today, you said you wanted to talk about monogamy.
2: Yes, monogamy. You know what that is, don't you, Scott?
1: Well, it's that hobby where you fold paper into all kinds of shapes like flowers or pterodactyls or whatever.
2: No, that's origami.
1: Oh, okay.
2: Monogamy is the practice of having a single mate.
1: Now, that is sad. Everyone should have more than one mate.
2: Scott, I don't think we're talking about the same thing. We're not in Australia. I'm talking about a husband or wife, not buddies.
1: Oh, so we're going to talk about being married to one person.
2: Mm-hmm.
1: How does that relate to creation?
2: Well, don't you think Adam and Eve were monogamous?
1: Well, yeah.
2: I think so. And I think we can be very sure that that was God's intention for them when he created them. Genesis 2:24 says, "A man shall leave his mother and his father and be joined to his wife, and they shall become one flesh." And referring to that statement in the creation account, Jesus, when teaching on divorce with his disciples in Matthew 19:5, he said, "For this reason a man shall leave his father and mother and be joined to his wife, and the two shall become one flesh. So they are no longer two, but one flesh. What therefore God has joined together, let no man separate." Well, they said to him, "Why then did Moses command to give her a certificate of divorce and send her away?" Jesus said to them, "Because of your hardness of heart, Moses permitted you to divorce your wives. But from the beginning, it has not been this way." So notice Jesus points out, it was from the beginning. In other words, when God created the man and the woman, they were to stay together as one husband and one wife. Now, why didn't it stay that way?
1: Well, Jesus said because of the hardness of men's heart. In a word, sin.
2: Exactly. Sin changed everything. And that fact relates to what I wanted to discuss in our program today. We know the divorce of a husband and wife happens because of sin, but what about having multiple wives or husbands?
1: That's called polygamy.
2: Very good, Scott. Polygamy. More than one wife or husband. But the practice of having multiple wives is far more common than multiple husbands. And it's not my goal to make this more complicated than it already is. But as I studied this subject, I learned something about the terminology. The specific term for a man having more than one wife at the same time is called polygyny. And the term for a woman having more than one husband at the same time is polyandry. The broader umbrella term is polygamy. So, Scott, a few days ago, if someone had asked me what the term was for a man living with multiple wives, I would have said polygamy and technically would have been wrong. But back to what I wanted to discuss. I was having a conversation with my only wife, Karen, about the practice of having multiple wives. We were noting the huge number of wives King Solomon had, which he would have learned from, of all people, King David, his father.
1: Yep.
2: And in both cases, the consequences were disastrous. But where did polygyny start? Do you have an idea, Scott?
1: You know, wasn't there a man named Lamech way back near Adam that had two wives? I think that's the first time multiple wives were mentioned in the Bible.
2: Yes. In Genesis 4, starting at verse 16, the genealogy of Cain is recorded. Cain became the father of Enoch. And then in verse 18, it says, "Now to Enoch was born Irad, and Irad became the father of Mahujael, and Mahujael became the father of Methushael." And let me point out, he's not to be confused with Methuselah. "And Methushael became the father of Lamech. Lamech took to himself two wives. The name of the one was Ada, and the name of the other Zillah." So notice the verse makes special mention that Lamech took two wives. Now, it's an argument from silence, but it seems likely that the reason this was mentioned because it was something different and related to Lamech's sinful character. When we read on in Genesis chapter 4 about Lamech, it says this, "Lamech said to his wives, Ada and Zillah, 'Listen to my voice, you wives of Lamech. Give heed to my speech. For I have killed a man for wounding me and a boy for striking me. If Cain is avenged sevenfold, then Lamech 77-fold. Here we see the first polygamist recorded in the Bible avenged himself on a person, maybe two, by killing them, and then basically boasting about it, comparing himself to be superior to Cain.
1: I would say the Bible portrays him very negatively.
2: Indeed. You know, pride, murderous revenge, and taking more than one wife. And I would suggest pride being the underlying source of those sins, all those sinful qualities being the result of the fall of Adam. So in the beginning, in the perfect world, there was no pride, no revenge, no polygyny or polygamy, at least in the human race. But what about the animal kingdom? And this is the heart of what I wanted to consider. Could God have intended for the animals to also be monogamous? What we see today is animals having multiple partners, and it's the norm.
1: And it's usually one male fighting for dominance in a herd or other group of its own species. Then he has a whole passel of mates.
2: Can you think of an example of one, Scott?
1: Well, I think of lions. The males fight for dominance, and the winner gets the females, and the losers go off by themselves.
2: That's a good example. You know, interesting, we call the lion the king of the jungle.
1: Yep.
2: That's actually very anthropomorphic and rather dubious. Proud, aggressive, polygamous, sound like anyone we know?
1: Lamech comes to mind.
2: Right.
1: And how fitting, a group of lions is called a pride. Yeah.
2: Well, before we go on, I do want to make the point that I'm not saying, you know, lions or any other animals are sinners. This isn't a moral issue for them. It's only a sinful moral issue for men. But anyway, these characteristics are not the best. And I never thought of it that way before, the idea of a group of lions being a pride. But some other species whose males fight for dominance are gorillas, baboons, elephant seals, many species of deer or antelope, sperm whales, and the common pheasant.
1: Oh, wow.
2: But on the other hand, there are a number of species that don't take more than one mate. In fact, they generally mate for life. And I think many people will be surprised to learn what animals do mate for life. But before I talk about some of them, Scott, do you know any?
1: I think one of the more common ones is the Canada geese, which mate for life.
2: And that's right, they do. Now, to give full disclosure, I've gotten most of this information about which animals mate for life from various websites. So I don't claim all this information to be 100% accurate, but I think for the most part, it's reliable. So concerning the Canada goose, I found that Canada geese do mate for life and are known for their monogamous, long-term pair bonds, often staying together for over a decade. They generally choose a mate at age 2 or 3 and remain together year-round, with the male often defending the female and their nest during breeding season. Pairs stay together for many years, only seeking a new mate if their partner dies. So as much as I find Canada geese a nuisance in our area,
1: yeah,
2: because there are so many of them doing their business everywhere,
1: yep,
2: perhaps their success is the result of their admirable lifestyle. Other birds that mate for life are scarlet macaws, Atlantic puffins, trumpeter swans, sandhill cranes, and the pride of the red, white, and blue, bald eagles.
1: Yeah.
2: For the bald eagle, Nest building is used as a tool to strengthen the bond between mates. The couple continuously add sticks to the structure, which can reach 1,000 pounds in weight after many seasons, turning into a symbol of their faithfulness. They also co-parent, incubating the eggs and feeding the chicks that hatch. But the most amazing example of a bird mating for life, in my mind, is the most unlikely creature. It's the black vulture.
1: The vulture? Didn't we do a program some time ago where you said the vulture's defense mechanism was to projectile vomit at its harassers?
2: Scott, actually, that was the turkey vulture.
1: Oh, what a turkey.
2: And I don't know if they mate for life, but the black vulture, which apparently doesn't projectile vomit at people, does mate for life. After a male locates a female, a courtship ritual takes place. After the eggs are laid, both partners share the workload of incubating the eggs by taking 24-hour shifts.
1: Interesting.
2: But what sets black vultures apart is how they enforce their monogamy. If a mate is caught philandering in public, the rest of the flock brutally attacks it, forcing it to retreat to the marital nest. The act dissuades the others from considering infidelity in the future.
1: That is amazing. The virtuous black vulture.
2: So now, enough of birds that mate for life. Some mammals that do include beavers, coyotes, old field mice, gray wolves, and a little antelope called a dik-dik. It's unusual for a species of antelope to mate for life because in most species, the males fight for dominance of the herd. But dik-diks do not travel in packs and live as monogamous pairs until one or the other dies. The last mammal I'll mention is the gibbon. Their calls draw two gibbons of the opposite sex together to mate for life. The paired couple sings duets to create a song unique to their relationship.
1: Wow.
2: These long, loud, and well-coordinated duets are performed during intimate moments like mutual grooming or when the pair is separated.
1: Dr. Scripture, birds and mammals are quote-unquote more advanced life forms. What about examples of simpler ones like insects?
2: You're not going to believe this, Scott. Not very many insects mate for life, but of all the insects, cockroaches do.
1: Cockroaches.
2: Yes.
1: Maybe another example of success as a result of doing things right.
2: I don't know about that. But another more simple animal that mates for life is the shingleback lizard. They seem to seek out the same mate every breeding season, forming a bond lasting 10 to 15 years, something very rare in lizards. The bond remains even after death when the lizards stay on with their mates killed on the road for several days, licking and nudging their better halves. Finally, then, the seahorse is one of many marine animals that mate for life. And whether it's related or not, the seahorse male gives birth to the young.
1: Wow. Well, all I can say to that is, God really does have a sense of humor.
2: I agree, Scott. And we also know that God has a sense of propriety.
1: Yep.
2: And given how many creatures do mate for life, it makes me wonder if that was God's original intention for animals as well as man. And it was only after the fall that polygamous relationships in man as well as animals developed.

0: I have seen to be righteous before me in this time. You shall take with you of every clean animal by sevens, a male and his female, and of the animals that are not clean, two, a male and his female.
1: And then the idea of by twos is repeated in verses 7 through 9. Then Noah and his sons and his wife and his sons' wives with him entered the ark because of the water of the flood, of clean animals and animals that are not clean, and birds and everything that creeps on the ground. There went into the ark to Noah by twos, male and female, as God had commanded Noah. And that's not what I say. That's what Scripture says.

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1: From the files of Unshackled, Pacific Garden Mission presents Free Indeed.
2: In some respects, I led a privileged childhood. I grew up in a rural Iowa town with good schools and recreation programs. I was one of the oldest of nine children, but we always had enough of everything. Our lifestyle came at a price, though. Dad worked on a rail yard, but had a series of other odd jobs to provide for us. Some of my siblings earned extra income tasseling corn over the summer, and we all worked hard around the house, picking vegetables, pickling them for the winter, and helping Mom bake bread and do all the household chores. With so much work to be done, we had little time to socialize with friends. The only day off we had was Sunday, when we all worshiped together as a family. My oldest sister began to resist my parents' strict rules. She moved out, so I began to absorb more responsibilities caring for my younger siblings. My mother sank into a depression and suffered from headaches. I began to doubt myself, as well as the faith I'd once accepted without question. After speaking with older Christians and praying for guidance, I learned that it's normal to doubt faith, and that questioning things can help us find answers that make our faith even stronger. I've learned that everyone needs a Savior to give them peace of mind and to protect them from the darkness in their hearts. I'm Madeline Nelson. If the Son therefore shall make you free, ye shall be free indeed.
1: If you would like to be free from the weight of sin by receiving Jesus Christ as Lord and Savior, or maybe you have questions about it, call 1-888-NEED-HIM right now. Free Indeed is a production of Pacific Garden Mission, 1458 South Canal Street, Chicago, Illinois, 60607. Email unshackled at...

0: I determined that I would be the perfect Christian woman if it killed me, and it almost did.
1: That's Christian singer Sheila Walsh. Her pursuit of perfection led to a breakdown on national TV. A lot of women feel that same pressure to be the perfect Christian woman. You're trying to balance work, faith, time with family, and planning the ever elusive perfect holiday gathering. It just doesn't have to be this way.
0: I discovered what I call the companionship of brokenness. People who love Christ but don't have all the answers. I guess I finally got it that I'm not the good news Jesus is. I was loved just as I was, for nothing that I brought to the table.
1: When Sheila traded perfectionism for the love of Jesus, she experienced something Billy Graham once noted.
2: Joy, happiness, and cheerfulness in the midst of a world of suffering are the products of knowing Jesus Christ as Savior and Lord.
1: Learn more at findpeacewithgod.net. We're the Billy Graham Evangelistic Association.

0: heaven's door.
1: I knew I was searching for something, but I didn't know what. I spent so much time just trying to find out exactly what it was.

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1: Have you experienced the testing of your faith? 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
2: God is going to give you some trials to see if your faith is real. Now, tests come in two kinds. The devil tempts us to do evil, to cause us to stumble. God tests us to cause us to stand. What God wants to do is to make our faith strong and pure. God means you no harm. God wants you to understand whether or not you have the real thing.
1: Welcome to Love Worth Finding, featuring the profound truth of the gospel simply stated in the messages of Adrian Rogers. As we just heard, we will experience two kinds of tests throughout life, those that cause us to stumble and those that cause us to stand. God may ask us to do something that surprises us, and our response will reveal our true faith. In Hebrews chapter 11, we're reminded of when Abraham's faith was tested. If you have your Bible, turn there now. We'll begin in verse 17, as Adrian Rogers reveals more about the testing of your faith.
2: I want to talk to you today about the testing of your faith. Warren Wiersbe has reminded us that a faith that cannot be tested cannot be trusted. For example, how would you like to get on an airplane that had never been tested? How would you like to have a doctor do surgery on you who had not passed some tests in medical school? I heard of a man who was having surgery, and the doctor said, "You seem nervous." He said, "Yes, this is my first surgery." The doctor said, "Yes, I know how you feel. It's mine also." We want people to have a faith that can be trusted, so therefore it has to be a faith that can be tested. Now look, if you will, please, here in verse 17. By faith, Abraham, when he was tried. Do you see that? That word tried means when he was tested, when he was put to the test, offered up Isaac. And he that had received the promises offered up his only begotten son, of whom it was said that in Isaac shall thy seed be called. That is, he's the hope of all your descendancy. Your children, grandchildren, and great-grandchildren are going to come through Isaac. That in Isaac thy seed shall be called. And the Bible says that Abraham offered him up. That means he gave him as a sacrifice. Now, how could he do that? Well, look in verse 19. According that God was able to raise him up even from the dead, from whence also he received him in a figure, in a type, he received him. Now, friend, God is going to give you some trials, some tests, to see if your faith is real. Now, in the Old Testament, as we're going to see in a moment, the King James says God did tempt Abraham and said, offer up Isaac. Well, the word tempt does not mean a solicitation to do evil there. It means a testing, a trial. Now, tests and trials come in two kinds. The devil tempts us to do evil, to cause us to stumble. God tests us to do good in order to cause us to stand. Now, this is one of those testings that we have. What God wants to do is to make our faith strong and pure. Put in your margin this ancillary verse, 1 Peter chapter 1, verse 7, that the trial, that is the testing of your faith, being more precious than of gold that perisheth, though it be tested or tried with fire, might be found unto the praise and honor and glory at the appearing of Jesus. When Jesus comes, don't you want to have a pure faith? Like purified gold? Then God's going to put your faith in the fire. Some of you right now probably have faith in the fire. Some of you are going through a test, an ordeal. God means you no harm. God wants you to understand whether or not you have the real thing. Now, temptation from Satan, These are pretty well standardized. But the trials that come from God, these are tailor-made. God knows where you are. God knows your circumstances. And God may put you through a test. Now, this is the New Testament commentary on the Old Testament story. To understand what the writer of Hebrews is talking about here in Hebrews chapter 11, you have to go back to the Old Testament. So let's just put a bookmark in Hebrews 11 and go back to Genesis 22. Let's get the story. Let's find out what happened here when the Bible says that God put Abraham to the test. I'm going to read 14 verses in a row. So just open your Bible, look along with me, and hang on. Genesis 22, 1 through 14. And it came to pass after these things that God did tempt Abraham. Now remember, God's not trying to get Abraham to sin, but to stand. The Bible says God tempteth no man with evil, neither can he be tempted. God is testing Abraham and said unto him, Abraham. And he said, Behold, here I am. And he, God said, Take now thy son, thine only son Isaac, whom thou lovest. By the way, this is the first time the word love is found in the Bible, right here. Whom thou lovest, and get thee into the land of Moriah, and offer him there for a burnt offering upon one of the mountains which I will tell thee of. Can you imagine? Take your son and offer him as a burnt sacrifice. Verse 3, and Abraham rose up early in the morning, and saddled his ass, and took two of his young men with him, and Isaac his son, and clave the wood for the burnt offering, and rose up and went into the place of which God had told him. Then on the third day Abraham lifted up his eyes, and saw the place afar off. And Abraham said unto his young men, Abide ye here with the ass, and I and the lad will go yonder and worship. Now watch this, and come again unto you. God just said, put him to death. And he said, we're going to go up there and worship God, make a sacrifice. And both of us are coming back again. And Abraham took the wood of the burnt offering and laid it upon Isaac, his son. And he took the fire in his hand and a knife. And they went both of them together. And Isaac spake unto Abraham, his father, and said, My father? And he said, Here am I, my son. And he said, Behold the fire and the wood. But where is the lamb for a burnt offering? And Abraham said, My son, God will provide himself a lamb for a burnt offering. So they went both of them together. And they came to the place which God had told him of. And Abraham built an altar there and laid the wood in order and bound Isaac his son and laid him on the altar upon the wood. And Abraham stretched forth his hand and took the knife to slay his son. And the angel of the Lord called unto him out of heaven and said, Abraham, Abraham. And he said, Here am I. And he said, Lay not thine hand upon the lad. Neither do thou anything unto him, for now I know that thou fearest God, seeing thou hast not withheld thy son, thine only son, from me. And Abraham lifted up his eyes and looked, and behold, a ram caught in a thicket by his horns. And Abraham went and took the ram and offered him up for a burnt offering in the stead, in the place of his son. And Abraham called the name of that place Jehovah Jireh, as it is said to this day, in the mount of the Lord it shall be seen. Ladies and gentlemen, that is an incredible story. God had never before commanded human sacrifice. And now he has commanded Abraham to take the son of promise, the beloved son, and put him to death. Now, the liberal theologians try to explain this away. But you cannot believe the inerrant, infallible word of God and say this never happened. You cannot explain it away. Others who doubt that God is sovereign say God couldn't do this. God is sovereign God. God can do anything he pleases. He doesn't have to get your permission or mine, either one. The command is given, take your son. Now remember, this son, Isaac, was the son of miracle birth. He is the son of promise. He is the beloved son. And the Bible says that Abraham, with no hesitation whatsoever, sets out for Mount Moriah. If you look in verse 3, and Abraham rose up early in the morning. That is, he begins now with no hesitation to do exactly what God told him to do. Use your imagination. Can you imagine before starting up that mountain that Abraham and Isaac are sitting there around the campfire? Can you imagine what Abraham must have felt as he looks into the face of his dear son, wondering, how will I say this to him? How will I explain it? The memories that he had raising this little boy, all of these things. What will Isaac say? What will his last look at me be like? Put yourself in Abraham's place. Now, God is going to test your faith by asking you to do something that may surprise you. Not by giving up the wrong things and the bad things, but by giving up the good things. Be relatively easy if God asks us to give up the bad things, give up lying and stealing and cheating and pride to show that we love Him. But that's not what God is asking. God had given to Abraham a possession, a wonderful son. God had given to Abraham a program. I'll make of you a great nation. You're going to bless the whole world. And that program is going to come through that possession. And God had given to Abraham a promise. I will do it. And now God just seems to be asking for all of it back. God is just saying, now, Abraham, give all of this back to me. Now, there's some things we give up for the Lord. But the test of faith that Abraham is facing is not what he is giving up for the Lord, but what he is giving back to the Lord. Now, here's the question that I'm going to ask you and that I've had to wrestle with before I preached this message. Are you able to give your blessings back to God? Not are you willing to give up your sins for God? Are you willing to give your blessings back to God? That's what Abraham was asked to do. I want to lay three questions on your heart today, and let's see if your faith can pass the test. Question number one, can I trust God with the possessions he has given to me? Can I trust God with the possessions he has given to me? Now back to Hebrews chapter 11 and verse 17. By faith Abraham, when he was tested, offered up Isaac, and he that had received the promises offered up his only begotten son. Now the test was over a gift that God had given to him. Why the test? Could it be that Abraham is coming to love Isaac more than he is loving God? Could it be that he is coming to love the gift more than the giver? Could it be that God now is moving into second place? The angel said the test was to find out whether that is true or not. Listen to me. Let me tell you something about our God. God will never take second place in your life to anything or to anyone. Now, many of us want to give God a place in our lives. May I say it clearly? God does not want a place in your life. You say, then I'll give him prominence in my life. God does not want prominence in your life. God desires, deserves, and demands preeminence in your life. He will not be a part-time God with a duplex for a throne. Now, many of us like to have God in our lives. But how many of us say, God, I love you supremely? You see, We have to be very careful that our blessings don't become curses. Let me give you a significant verse. Put it in your margin. Malachi chapter 2 and verse 2. But if ye will not hear, and if ye will not lay it to heart, to give glory unto my name, listen, to give glory unto my name, saith the Lord of hosts, I will even send a curse upon you. Now listen to this next phrase, and I will curse your blessings. Did you hear that? I will curse your blessings. Blessings can become a curse. And God goes on to say, yea, I have cursed them already because you do not lay it to heart. You will not listen. May I tell you what is wrong in God blessed America today? God is beginning to curse our blessings. We have been blessed like no other nation on the face of the earth, and we spit in the face of God. More vileness, more immorality, more slaughter of the unborn, more disregard for God, more arrogance strutting through the earth. America has been blessed like no other nation. But we put God aside and have concentrated on our blessings. America has been blessed, but I'm just afraid that God is going to turn our blessings to curses unless we turn back to Almighty God. Does that frighten you? It frightens me. Friend, God says, I will not take second place to anybody, anything. Now, it was not wrong for Abraham to love Isaac. I love my children with all of my heart. As a matter of fact, no one can truly love his son until he loves God as he ought. God is not asking Abraham, do you love Isaac? He knew he loved Isaac. What God wants to know is, Abraham, do you love me more than you love Isaac? After the resurrection, Jesus asked Simon Peter, Simon Peter, lovest thou me more than these? Now, some people think that means, do you love me more than all these other disciples love me? But I don't think that's what he meant. I think he's standing there by the seashore and he's saying, Simon, do you love me more than you love these, your brothers? Do you love me more than you love these fish and these nets and these boats and this way of life? Do you love me more than these things? Simon Peter, I will not take second place in your life. Are you listening? The test of faith is not primarily between love and hate, but between two loves. Those things we love dearly and that which we must love supremely. Here's the question I had to ask myself before I could preach this message. Adrian, do you have in your heart any love that is greater than your love for Jesus Christ? I challenge you to ask yourself that question. Now, if there is in your heart, in your life, or if you consider there may be a love greater than the love you have for God, God's message to you from this passage of Scripture is get thee up to Moriah and put it on the altar and sacrifice it as a burnt offering. You have to ask yourself this question. Is there anything? What could it be? I have to ask myself that question. As a matter of fact, I do this from time to time when I find that perhaps my heart is getting cold or perhaps I'm getting perfunctory or professional in the ministry. I get alone and I don't make a list of my sins. Those are relatively easy to deal with. But I list my blessings, my life, my health, my family, my darling precious wife, my children, my incredible grandchildren, my knowledge of the Word of God, my ability to preach the Word, the gift of being the pastor of this church, my house, my clothes, any retirement income I may have laid by, just give it to Him. It's yours. With an open hand, God, they and these are thine. That's not easy to do. And you know when you've done it, and you know when you've just said it and didn't mean it. May I ask you a question? Is there anything you would not give back to God that God has already given to you if He asked you for it? That's a big question. And you say, well, God, you gave it to me. Why would you ask it back? That's none of your business. Is there anything God has given to you that you would not willingly give back to Him if He asked you for it? Now, listen to me carefully. Anything God has given you, you can trust Him with. And anything God has not given to you, you don't need. Does that make sense? Anything God has given to you, you can trust Him with. Anything God has not given to you, you don't need. Yes, I gave you Isaac. Now take him up to the mountain and sacrifice him to me. We're talking about the testing of your faith. Second question I want to ask you. Can I trust God with the purpose He has for me? We've talked about the possessions He's given to us. What about the purpose He has for us? Again, Hebrews chapter 11, verses 17 through 18. By faith, Abraham, when he was tried, offered up Isaac, that's the possession, and he that had received the promises offered up his only begotten son, of whom it was said that in Isaac shall thy seed be called. Now here's the plan, here's the purpose. God had given Abraham a purpose, and Abraham said, okay, I'm tracking along now. I know what's going to happen. I'm going to have a son, and this son's going to have sons and sons, and I'm going to have a great descendancy, people of faith. And now God says, put it to death. You know, that didn't make sense. That did not make sense. Faith is not primarily believing God in spite of the evidence. It is obeying God in spite of the consequences. In spite of the consequences, not knowing why, not having to know why. Obedience is the great proof of our trust and our faith. When we know that we know that we know we have a word from God, we don't pass it past the judgment bar of our understanding. We just simply obey.
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2: When my father's health failed and he was put in the county home, we lived in a shack, all seven of us kids and mom. She would leave the baby with my two teenage sisters while she took the rest of us to a nearby tavern where men bought her drinks. In time, she let the men go home and sleep with my sisters. I told my teacher, who told the principal, and they arranged for me to run out and call the sheriff the next time those men came to our house. I had to run through a cornfield at night to use the neighbor's phone, and I was scared, but I did it. Our family was separated. Mom went to prison. My sisters went to a state school for girls. The younger ones went to foster homes, and the baby was adopted. Neighbors gave me a home until I graduated from grade school. During high school, I worked in a hospital washing dishes, but I felt terribly alone in the world. And that's when the guilt began to haunt me. After all, I was responsible for my family's breakup and my mother's being in prison. After graduation, I worked as a secretary near Pacific Garden Mission. One day I went there for a visit. The woman who gave me the tour also explained how Christ died for my sins, how he took my guilt and shame to the cross. I prayed to receive him as my Savior. And as I began reading the Bible, I learned to forgive myself. I also found and forgave my mother and led her to the Lord. What a Savior. I am Fern. And if the Son, therefore, shall make you free, you shall be free indeed.
1: If you would like to be free from the weight of sin by receiving Jesus Christ as Lord and Savior, or maybe you have questions about it, call 1-888-NEED-HIM right now. Free Indeed is a production of Pacific Garden Mission, 1458 South Canal Street, Chicago, Illinois, 60607. 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

0: Jesus said, "Be of good cheer. It is I. Be not afraid."
1: Billy Graham.
0: And in the troubles and trials and bereavements and heartaches of life, he's there. And when death comes to your family, he's there.
1: And the Bible teaches that there's a day coming when there won't be any kind of heartache for those who've given their lives to Jesus.
0: More than 300 times in the New Testament, it's mentioned that he's coming back. And what a glorious hope we have that there will be a new heaven and a new earth. Till then, we're to be faithful. We're to be the salt of the earth and the light of the world as believers.
1: When others see how your faith carries you through the struggles of life, it can help them discover their need for Jesus. We can help you learn more about trusting Jesus at this website. It's findpeacewithgod.net. 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
1: Dig a pit and you might fall into it. I was selfish even as a child, fighting authority, because I wanted to be the center of attention. I ridiculed my parents when I quit going to church with them at age 16. I sold drugs at school, carried a pistol, and dreamed of dying in a big gun battle. Instead, I was quietly arrested, then expelled from school and placed on 3 years probation. Then my younger brother gave his life to Christ and began preaching to me, which infuriated me. His talk of hell and damnation made me fear death, though, especially after a nasty addict came to my place, stuck a gun in my face, and threatened to kill me. As if fear of death wasn't bad enough, I began feeling guilty for all the lives I had ruined with drugs. I decided to end my life one night with a shotgun that I kept in the basement. When I went down there, my dog was lying beside some bookshelves blocking me. She wouldn't move so I could reach the gun. When I looked down, there were two Bibles lying under her, both bearing her tooth marks. She had pulled them off the shelves

0: as if to warn me. Ignoring the gun, I went to my room, weeping. For several days, I struggled until Mother prayed loudly for me, breaking down the strongholds. Then I asked God's forgiveness and gave my life to Christ. He completely changed me. Today, I'm a married father who shares the gospel with young people. I'm Randy Markham. If the Son, therefore, shall make you free, you shall be free indeed.
1: If you would like to be free from the weight of sin by receiving Jesus Christ as Lord and Savior, or maybe you have questions about it, call 1-888-NEED-HIM right now. Free Indeed is a production of Pacific Garden Mission, 1458 South Canal Street, Chicago, Illinois, 60607. 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

0: As the world moves from crisis to crisis, as tensions increase by the hour, many organizations today are trying to solve society's problems without God.
1: Is that such a bad thing? Well, here's what Billy Graham thought.
0: We're expending futile efforts to change the world without the redemptive power of Christ. And if we try to do it without His help, we are doomed to fail. Christ can change the world by changing the hearts of men. The Bible says Jesus Christ the same yesterday, today, and forever. Christ is still relevant. He can still bring peace to the human heart. He can still

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Simple to use.